And you are listening to WZRD Chicago, 88.3 on your dial. It's a little bit after 7 o'clock. We are currently listening to Rushab Nanda, and this is Shed One. And right before that, we heard Killa doing Lemonade and Buns. Anyway, here we are. Thank you for listening. This is WZRD Chicago, 88.3 on your dial.

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And you are listening to WZRD Chicago 88.3 on your dial, and this seems like a perfect time to read back the old playlist for you. Currently in the background, we're listening to Burn the Throne by Tashi Dori. We also heard End of State Part 3 by Tashi Dori. And then before that, we heard Aso Sun. We heard 100 Suns Part 3, and that was a release out of France. Jim O'Rourke and Joss Smulders did Preview 1. Gorwell Owen did Gloss. And let's see, Simi Frida did Maso Chords. And that was a little release out of Poland. And then to just wake you up a bit, we had Chip Farm doing Carps and Crows, which was a jumpin' rockin' little number. And then Unknown Mix 2, which was a little bit more sedate, which allowed me to go down the sedate wormhole there. Anyway, Chip Farm. Then right before Chip Farm, we heard Eli doing Sea Lion. And Ryan Hooper did Belly Mar and Async. And then right before that, we heard Yara Osmar. We heard Wooden Giants and Mechanical Birds, which I think I played a couple weeks ago, but I enjoy that. So anyway, Beirut, Lebanon for that release. Yara Osmar, pretty cool stuff there. Ital Tech did The Ice Is Thin. And right before that, from Folk Police Recordings out of the UK, we heard a couple of cuts off of a compilation where electronic people treated and messed with old folk songs and reimagined them. So what we heard was Hawksmore doing Covis 3, Electric Pentacle doing The Poison Garden, and Lines of Silence doing The Ghost Ship. And so that was 3 from The Silent Harvest Volume 1 on Folk Police Recordings out of the UK. And then right before that, we heard Party of the Sun doing Carpenter's Dream. And right before that, we heard Volcano Radar doing After Images and East Pole, West Pole. Two cuts from Volcano Radar. And then we heard Sun Ara doing Araby. And Sun Ara with M. Geddes doing Sunshine. And then Dominique Dalcan did The Look of Love. And right before that, we heard Tony Basil doing I'm 28. And right before that, we heard Straffer Rebellion doing Piano Smoke, also known as Straff FR. Right before Straffer Rebellion, we heard Ipek Gorgoran. We heard Keros and Nightingale, two cuts from Ipek Gorgon. And that was on the Touch label. That's right. Okay. And then we heard some more stuff from the Adventurous Music label. We heard Sun Drugs doing Trixic Lob, Filmquar, Vexel D3, and Cribble Orb. I may not be pronouncing those right. I'm not even sure if they're words, but anyway. It's a release out of Leipzig, Germany, on the Adventurous Music label. And let's see where we were before that.
Okay, that was all Sun Drugs. Then right before that, we heard A Ghost Eye. We heard Taqua and Jail Tempo. Jaqua. Anyway, once again, can't make sense out of it. Okay, A Ghost Eye, another release from the Adventurous Music label. Andrea Teggy did I Am Alone, I Am Dark, and that was also from Adventurous Music. And then Rushab Nandha, Rushab Nandha did Shed 01, and that was also on the Adventurous Music label. And we start out with Killa doing Lemonade and Buns. So that puts us right up to current time here. It is 9:57. Do stick around. The fun is just beginning. WZRD Chicago, 88.3 on your dial. Thank you so much for listening. Enjoy. In this case, we're going to hear something from Ted Reichman, and this is Fond du Lac. And you know what? I have no idea what to expect from this. So we'll just, let's see, am I playing the right cut? I think so. We'll find out. Okay, here we go, folks. Wild experiment.

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Welcome to May 27th at 10:12 p.m. I hope you've had a wonderful day and that you are closing it out wonderfully as well. I have got a variety of music for you tonight as your resident wizard, a mix of physical media, digital media, and that's about it. We are going to get started with a piece called Wash It All Away. This one is from an album called Tide, as in the oceans, T-I-D-E. And then there's a little backslash and we get Tide spelled the other way you would imagine, T-I-E-D. So this one is by Thayana Ier from Montreal, Quebec. And it's very nice. So have a listen. It's a bit of electronic but peaceful. You can decide for yourself what you would like to define it as or not, but have a listen.

All right, that was Neighbor by Ligonia. And before that was Stop Saying How You've Been by Sunshi. You know, when someone just asks you, how are you, too much, just stop saying how you've been. That's what that feels like. But yeah, Sunshi is a local Chicago band. They just played a show. Maybe yesterday, around town, and yeah, they're super cool. So, if you like to stop saying how you've been, you can listen to the rest of the album, which is called I Don't Care What Comes Next. All right, so I'm gonna do a couple PSAs for you before we get on to some more music. Let me grab my handy dandy binder. All right, I got it. Did you feel how far away I had to go? All the way across the room. All right. So, the Chicago Park District has an opportunity for teens this summer, a stipend opportunity. So, it's a 6-week commitment, from June 22nd until July 31st. And this is for 15 to 17-year-olds. And there's a $200 stipend opportunity to be a naturalist in training. So if you know someone who may be interested in that, maybe a friend, a cousin, a child, a sibling, you can pick up an application at the North Park Village Nature Center, which is located at 5801 North Pulaski Road in Building D. And there is another opportunity to experience nature if you are a teenager this summer. Even if you're not, you know, it's always good to go outside, experience nature. But there is a nature camp also by the Chicago Park District. This is between the 6th and 31st of July. This is for a little bit younger, ages 13 to 15. There's a beach day and birding at Montrose at the Bird Sanctuary. And there's a multitude of eco-related activities and exploration. And if you're interested, you can go to that same building, 5801 North Pulaski Road, Building D. All right. So, next up, we're gonna switch to a couple CDs. We have quite a few here at The Wizard. And what I'm holding in front of me is CD number 21,021, and it is called Big Star Story by Big Star. We're going to listen to track number 17, Nighttime, because it's nighttime. What? I wonder, guessed that one. All right, let me cue this up for you. Three, two,

It's definitely getting warmer out there. Maybe not by this time, but earlier today it was quite warm. It is the heat of the summer now. That was Jessica Ever from Chicago, reminding us of that warm weather from her album Getting Warmer. So there we go. Before that, we heard Smile by Cheer Accident from their album Introducing Lemon. And before that one, we heard They Grew Up Weird. Some of you may relate to that. And that, here's another relatable part of that album by Zia. It is called Today I Forgot to Complain. I'm not sure if that's true for me, but if that was true for you today, good for you. I find myself complaining a little too much, but not right now, not when I'm here. I'm having a wonderful time as your wizard, and we're going to keep it going with one of my favorite tunes here. This is a track called Horses by CMDQ. It comes from an album that's put together by Luwaka Bop. It is titled Cuisine Nonstop, An Introduction to the French Nouvelle Generation. So this one is gonna get you going. It's a party song. It's 10:48, time to wake up for a few minutes, maybe stand up, shake it out a little bit. And then after that, we will slow it down. So put your energy into this one. Here we go.

All right, that was Cat Niles' Cool Air EP. And Cat Niles is an LA-based singer, songwriter, and composer whose work is a study in contradiction. This is according to the back of the CD itself. We just listened to track number two, Fledgling Season. All three tracks are great. So if you want to check out Cat, she has Instagram, cat_Niles, but I'm sure you can find her elsewhere online. Her inspirations, she said she draws from the music of her childhood, which includes Townes Van Zandt, Carole King, Joni Mitchell, and medieval motets and choral pieces, and also Britney Spears. Britney Spears, Joni Mitchell, Carole King, and Townes Van Zandt all in one inspirational list. Very interesting. I personally thought it sounded like a little bit of Way's Blood influence as well, maybe a slight hint of Mitski. But yeah, so it is almost the top of the hour here, and you can listen to the lovely wizard anytime, anywhere, any place at Spinatron. Not at spinatron.com. It is late. Spinatron is where you can get a live log of everything we've been playing and listening to over the time of the day. And that is Spinatron, spelled spinitron.com/WZRD. 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And next up, we are going to dive into a little bit of Father John Misty, former drummer for the Fleet Foxes band, now a successful solo artist. And I Father John Misty's I Love You Honey Bear exercises for listening. Maybe this is just part of the cover. It's actually an interesting piece we have here, left over from a library that put it up for sale. And I will read one of these listening exercises for you. Unfortunately, we can't participate in them because of some NFAs, but if you have free time, there is a listening exercise for the song The Ideal Husband. So this is as follows. Listen as loud as is bearable. After the song finishes, record the sound of your ears ringing. Play this recording as loud as is bearable. Once it's finished, make another recording of your ears ringing. Play that recording as loud as is bearable. Continue this process until you are completely culturally tone deaf. And that's the listening exercise for the ideal husband. I'll have to check it out. I don't know that you can really record the sound of your own ears ringing, but maybe you can, and I just haven't tried it yet. But we're going to listen to track number 11, I Went to the Store One Day.

All right, that was I went to the store one day by Father John Misty, and I was able to find the listening exercise for that one, and it is as follows. Go to a store, you darkly shuffle through for cigarettes and glass bottles of water every day. Lay down on one of the aisles. Wait for someone to pick you up. Interesting, interesting. Not advice, but I'm not sure that's a listening exercise either, but I'm here for it. Next up, we are gonna hear Too Soon, a piece by the Gordon Lee Quartet from their album, How Can It Be?

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6: All right. Got some more PSAs there for you. And we're going to take a moment to do our non-entertainment segment where we talk, basically, and we take a break from the music to talk about what's going on in our community. So tonight I wanted to bring up the Broadview 6 trial, which in October with the action around the Broadview facility here in Illinois and the immigration processes there. There were six people charged with felonies, and a few of them were running for local office as well. So those people include Kat Sharp, Jocelyn Walsh, Brian Straw, Kat Abugazala, Andre Martin, and Michael Rabbit. So they were being charged with felony conspiracy and misdemeanor counts of impeding federal officers outside the ICE facility. And this week they were supposed to continue on with their trial, actually starting it. But a few days before, charges were dismissed. So this dissolved the charges for those misdemeanors, but there is still a lot of talk around that on why, you know, why even charge these people with the felony if it's just going to be dismissed anyways, because lots of people argue that it was unnecessary and unjust for them to even be applied in the first place. And the fact that they got dropped kind of solidifies that. So there was some celebration for that, happening. And in terms of ICE presence here in Chicago, it has diminished since that time in October, but there is still active presence around. If you are looking for immigration resources, you can go to icirr.org. And we also have a PSA here for those, if any of you are involved around Oak Park or live near there, they have immigration resources available to you at oak-park.us/immigration-resources. So remember that you have rights and your community is here to support you and support each other and support your community. So yeah, the Broadview 6 trial is coming to an end here before it even started. And that is, you know, honestly, it saves a lot of people some trouble and solidifies some justice, I think so. All right. So we are going to shift back into our music here, and we're going to listen to a new track from the band Cherry Decay. They're local here in Chicago. And this new one is called Moth.

Okay, that was Nice Weather for Ducks by Lemon Jelly. That's a tune from 2002. Before that, we heard from Welpwisher their track called Yes, I Am Freaking Out. Great. I just, judge a book by its cover, maybe not. Judge a CD by its title names, maybe. And all good, all good. All good things about these names, including the next one. Well, I guess not as good. This one is by the Neighborhood Bullies, and it's called I'm Bored, Let's Fight, but it is fitting. And we are nearing the end of my time as your wizard, but we have a few more songs left until we reach the midnight hour. So we're gonna get into that. Try to fit in as many as I can here in these last 20 minutes. We're gonna hear Tantrums by PDA from their album Public Display of Affection, otherwise known as the spelled out version of PDA. Here's Tantrums.

finishing out The End of the World Again by The Evening Attraction. And we heard before that, we heard Bullfighter Jacket by Miniature Tigers. And yeah, I've got one more for you to send you off into the night and onto the rest of your week. I hope you keep your magic going. It is Thursday almost, and that is Friday, Junior. So you can do this. All right, Wizards. See you on the other side of the universe. Here's Carry Me by Crooks and Nannies.

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0: Don't you wish you never met her? Don't you wish you never met her?
1: Don't you
0: wish you never met her?
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To learn more, contact the Anxiety Disorder Association of America, www.addaa.org.

In upstate New York lies a land where 100 rivers and lakes weave through dense green forests and misty languid swamps. Towering above this lush landscape are the smoky heights of the Great Adirondack Mountains. This is the land where the people of the Longhouse, the mighty Iroquois Nation, took root. The Iroquois were a powerful confederacy of five separate Indian nations, and in their time were among the most feared and dominant Indians in North America. Their unique confederation was a model of democracy. Some have even said that parts of our own Constitution were borrowed from the Iroquois Great Law of Peace. But the five nations of the Iroquois didn't always live in peace. Before they came together, these nations, the Mohawk, the Oneida, the Onondaga, the Cayuga, and the Seneca, were often at war with each other until by the 14th century their killing threatened to destroy them all. At this dreadful time, a great peacemaker came from the north proclaiming, "The word that I bring is that all people shall love one another and live together in peace." Together with the great Mohawk chief Hiawatha, the peacemaker traveled to each of the five nations to proclaim his message. But within the Onondaga nation, there lived an evil chieftain named Tadadaho who terrorized his people with deadly magic. His face was cruel and his hair was matted like a mass of writhing snakes. He scorned these peacemakers, but finally, the peacemaker and Hiawatha held a council with Tadadaho and worked their own magic on him. They asked him to become the head chief of the new confederacy. Tadadaho agreed, and the great peace was begun. The establishment of the confederacy brought a newfound sense of security to the Iroquois. The times of peace were good, and the Creator provided the people with their three sisters, corn, beans, and squash, to sustain them. The women of each clan were the farmers, and every spring they planted the three sisters in the fertile fields while the men hunted and fished in the forests and lakes that surrounded their land. Women held great power, for the Iroquois traced their ancestry through their mother's lineage, and the headmothers, not the men, appointed the chiefs of each clan. Growing seasons ended with great festivals of Thanksgiving, the gathering of maple sap, the harvest of berries and beans, and the cutting of the corn were all celebrated with feasts and religious dances. Iroquois history was recorded on wampum belts, woven with beads of shells. Every council decision and every treaty with the whites was sealed with an exchange of wampum. The dust fan wampum was one of the most revered, brought out whenever the Iroquois Constitution was recited. The founding of the Confederacy brought peace between the five nations and led to peace throughout the nations of the Northeast. But in the late 1600s, beaver skins were a prized commodity in Europe, rivaling the Europeans' lust for gold. Realizing this, the Iroquois sought to monopolize the trade in pelts. They played one European power against the other and dictated terms to other tribes eager to trade. They challenged their old enemies, the Mohicans, for the right to trade exclusively with the Dutch. Then they turned their attentions north, where the French were trading with the Hurons along the St. Lawrence. The Iroquois devastated the Hurons and absorbed many Hurons into their confederacy. Next, they turned west to the Erie Nation. In a bloody three-year war, the Erie were defeated and also absorbed into the confederacy. Now expanding to the south, the Iroquois encountered the Tuscarora tribe in the Carolinas. The Tuscaroras were being driven from their lands by white settlers, so the Iroquois invited them into their great confederacy. The Tuscaroras migrated north and became the sixth nation of the Iroquois. By the mid-1700s, the Iroquois Great Law of Peace was attracting the attention of some of the most far-sighted American colonists. Benjamin Franklin, who worked as a British envoy to the Indians, was deeply impressed with the Iroquois form of government. His contributions to the U.S. Constitution may have come from the Iroquois principles.
In 1763, the English beat the French and took control of all French holdings south of Canada. But trouble was brewing with the British colonies, and soon the Iroquois would be swept into the American Revolution. Formally, the Iroquois had pledged to remain neutral in the Revolutionary War, but the Mohawk warrior Joseph Brant convinced many of the Iroquois men to fight for the British. For the first time since the Great Peace, Iroquois fought Iroquois. The Mohawks, Senecas, Cayugas, and Onondagas fought with the British, while the Oneidas and Tuscaroras sided with the colonies. When the English finally fell in 1783, the new United States of America treated the entire Iroquois Confederacy as a conquered nation, forcing the Iroquois to surrender most of their territory. Now, much of the precious land that sustained their life for 1,000 years was gone, and the scourges of reservation life appeared. Drinking and idleness led to violent fights between once proud warriors. In their poverty, they were forced to sell even more of their land. The whites had finally robbed them of their pride and dignity. By the end of the 18th century, the spirits of the Iroquois people had fallen to new depths. At this dark hour, an unlikely prophet came to them. Handsome Lake, a Seneca chief and a notorious drunk, fell one day into a stupor so deep his pulse stopped. Moments later, Handsome Lake awoke from near death and revealed a great vision. 3 messengers came with a command from the Creator. These messengers condemned whiskey, abortion, and witchcraft, and called for a return to the old ways of living before the whites came. The Iroquois people were profoundly affected, and his teachings became known far and wide as the Longhouse Religion. But the displacement of the Iroquois from their land continued. Tragically, between 1830 and 1846, the U.S. government carried out the removal of Indians west of the Mississippi. In spite of a series of land swindles and broken treaties, the Iroquois managed to hold on to small parcels of their land in New York and Canada. By the mid-1800s, the Iroquois were adapting to the white man's culture. A few children attended school off the reservations, and some Iroquois were finding their way into the American mainstream. Eli S. Parker, a well-educated Seneca, enlisted in the Army during the Civil War and rose to the rank of Brigadier General. As Ulysses S. Grant's secretary, Parker wrote out the surrender document signed at Appomattox Courthouse. After the war, when Grant became president, he appointed Eli Parker as the first Native American Commissioner of Indian Affairs. Today, the rich legacy of the Iroquois lives on. The great confederacy of 6 nations not only stamped its mark on American history, but also influenced the U.S. Constitution. The Iroquois also gave the country of Canada its name, from their word meaning community. The people of the Longhouse, once the mightiest confederation of Indians in North America, continue to burn their council fire and to hold on to their sacred unity. In that council flame burns the memory of 1,000 struggles and the sacrifice of countless chiefs and clan mothers who fought to keep their people free.

YS3 Youth Scholars Skills and Service Program is a collaboration between the Alternative Schools Network and the Illinois Department of Children and Family Services, DCFS, to provide year-round educational and social services to older, out-of-school youth in foster care. YS3 serves out-of-school youth in foster care from the ages of 15 to 21 who are interested in returning to school and earning a high school diploma or GED. The program is coordinated through 15 community-based alternative high schools. The youth also receive wraparound services, including life skills, scholarship program, college preparation, leadership training, and computer-assisted learning. For more information on the YS3 program, please call 773-728-4030, extension 136 or extension 152.

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Denial of evolution is unique to the United States. I mean, we are the world's most advanced technological. So, I mean, you could say Japan, but generally the United States is where most of the innovation still happens. People still move to the United States. And that's largely because of the intellectual capital we have, that the general understanding of science. When you have a portion of the population that doesn't believe in that, it holds everybody back, really. Evolution is the fundamental idea in all of life science, in all of biology. It's like, it's very much analogous to trying to do geology without believing in tectonic plates. You're just not going to get the right answer. Your whole world is just going to be a mystery instead of an exciting place. As my old professor Carl Sagan said, when you're in love, you want to tell the world. So once in a while, I get people that really, that claim they don't believe in evolution. And my response generally is, well, why not? Really, why not? Your world just becomes fantastically complicated when you don't believe in evolution. I mean, here are these ancient dinosaur bones or fossils. Here is radioactivity. Here are distant stars that are just like our star, but that are a different point in their life cycle. The idea of deep time, of this billions of years, explains so much of the world around us. If you try to ignore that, your worldview just becomes crazy. It's just untenable, itself inconsistent. And I say to the grown-ups, if you want to deny evolution and live in your world that's completely inconsistent with everything we observe in the universe, that's fine. But don't make your kids do it, because we need them. We need scientifically literate voters and taxpayers for the future. We need people that can, we need engineers that can build stuff, solve problems. It's just really a hard thing. It's really a hard thing. You know, in another couple centuries, that worldview, I'm sure, it just won't exist. I mean, there's no evidence for it. So.

Chicago Tiny House mission is to create tiny house communities throughout Chicago that will provide homeless Chicagoans with safe and cost-effective housing and integrated supportive services. We have been helping the homeless of Chicago for over 15 years, specifically working with the Uptown Tent over the last 2 years. Tent City housed an estimated population of 70 people who lived under the bridges of Wilson and Lawrence Avenues at Lakeshore Drive. Recently, the city had to close these bridges for repair, displacing all the homeless who resided there. Our cause does not stop with the elimination of this community. We are completely volunteer-powered by bringing together concerned citizens, advocates, lawmakers, and donors. We can bring shelter, food, and supportive services to our most vulnerable neighbors, greatly reducing homelessness while helping to move forward with dignity. Chicago Tiny House has partnered with and is in touch with both sides of the housing problem. We are knowledgeable about and actually live alongside our target demographic. We have created a growing database of followers, developers, donors, contractors, government agencies, and laborers. We bring a unique perspective and experience to this process. 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We can't do it alone. We need people like you to back our proposal by donating time, skill, funds, and connections. 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For more information, please visit www.chicagotinyhouse.ngo.

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Thanks a lot for doing that.

to say that Europe's wonderful with all this ancient junk. Not as good as Kokomo, and Kokomo's the bunk. I couldn't stay in London, cause I couldn't stand the fog. Couldn't stay in Paris, cause I couldn't eat a frog.

Did you know that many families qualify for free or low-cost childcare through the federal Head Start program? 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That's ITAV schools.org.

So it all comes down to this basic question, that human beings have for a long, long time been concerned about transforming their minds. Is there any way in which one's mind can be transformed? Or is it simply a process which is nothing more than a vicious circle? I could ask, why have you come here this afternoon? What were you looking for? Would it be too presumptuous of me to say that you were looking for help? That you hoped you would hear somebody who had something to say that would be of help and relevance to you as members of a world which is running into the most intense difficulty. A world beset by a complex of problems, any one of which would be bad enough. But when you add together all the great political, social and ecological problems with which we are faced, they are appalling. And one naturally says, the reason why we are in such a mess is not simply that we have wrong systems for doing things, whether they be technological, political, or religious, but we have the wrong people. The systems may be all right, but they are in the wrong hands because we are all, in various ways, self-seeking, lacking in wisdom, lacking in courage, afraid of death, afraid of pain, unwilling really to cooperate with others, unwilling to be open to others. And we all think that's too bad. It's me that's wrong. And if only I could be the right person. Is this man going to tell me something that will help me to change myself so that I will be a more creative and cooperative member of the human race? I would like to improve. So in so many people's minds and from so many different angles, there is this urgent feeling that I must improve me. And this is critically important because it's obvious that, at least it's superficially obvious, that the way things are, we are going to hell fast. Now in this question, can I improve me? There is the obvious difficulty that if I am in need of improvement, the person who's going to do the improving is the one who needs to be improved. And there immediately we have a vicious circle. All right, you want grace? Well, ask God, maybe he'll give it to you. And the theologian will tell you, yes, God gives his grace freely. He gives it to all because he loves all. It's here like the air. All you have to do is receive it. Or a more orthodox, a Catholic Christian would say, all you have to do is to be baptized, to take the holy sacrament of the altar, the bread and wine, the body and blood of Christ, and there is the grace, right there. And it's given by these simple physical means so that it's very easily and readily available. Well, a lot of people got baptized, and it doesn't always take. People fall from grace. Why do they? You see, we're just talking about the same old problem, but we've put it a step up. But it's the same problem. How can I improve myself? Was the first problem. The second problem is, how can I accept grace? They're both the same problem. Because you've got to make a move which will put yourself out of your own control into the control of a better. If you don't believe in the Christian kind of a God, you can believe in the Hindu kind of a God, who is your inner self. You see, you've got a lower self, which you can call your ego. That's that little scoundrelous fellow that's always out for me. But behind the ego, there is the Atman, the inner self, the inward light, as Quakers would call it. The real self, the spirit, which is substantially identical with God. So you've got to meditate in such a way that you identify with your higher self. Now, how do you do that? Well, you start by watching all your thoughts very carefully, watching your feelings, watching your emotions, so that you begin to build up a sense of separation between the watcher and what is watched, so that you are, as it were, no longer carried away by your own stream of consciousness. You remain the witness, impassively, impartially, suspending judgment and watching it all go on. That seems to be something like progress. At least you're taking an objective view of what is going on. You are beginning to be in a position to control it, but just wait a minute. Who is this self behind the self, the watching self? Can you watch that one? It's interesting if you do, because you find out, of course, that this is just as the problem of grace is nothing more than a transposition of the first problem. How am I to be unselfish? By my own power. It becomes, how am I to get grace by my own power? So in the same way, we find that the watching self or the observing self behind all our thoughts and feelings is itself a thought. That is to say, when the police enter a house in which there are thieves, the thieves go up from the ground floor to the first floor. When the police arrive on the first floor, the thieves have gone up to the second.
and so to the third, and finally out to the roof. And so when the ego is about to be unmasked, it immediately identifies with a higher self. It goes up a level. Because the religious game is simply a refined and highbrow version of the ordinary game. How can I outwit me? How can I one-up me? So, if I find, for example, that in the quest for pleasure, the ordinary pleasures of the world, food, sex, power, possessions, all this becomes a drag, and I think, no, it isn't there. So I go in for the arts, literature, poetry, music, and I absorb myself in those pleasures. And after a while, they aren't the answer. So I go to psychoanalysis, you see. And then I found out that's not the answer. I go to religion. But I'm still seeking what I was seeking when I wanted candy bars. I want to get that goodie. Only I see now that, of course, it's not going to be a material goodie. All material goodies fall apart. But maybe there's a spiritual goodie that's not going to fall apart. But in that quest, the quest is not different from the quest for the candy bar. Same old story. Only you've refined the candy bar and made it abstract and holy and blessed and so on. You see, the reason you want to be better is the reason why you aren't. Shall I put it like that? We aren't better because we want to be. Because the road to hell is paved with good intentions. Because all the do-gooders in the world, whether they're doing good for others or doing it for themselves, are troublemakers. On the basis of kindly let me help you or you'll drown, said the monkey, putting the fish safely up a tree. See, because sometimes doing good to others, and even doing good to oneself, is amazingly destructive. Because it's full of conceit. How do you know what's good for other people? How do you know what's good for you? If you say you want to improve, then you ought to know what's good for you. But obviously you don't, because if you did, you would be improved. So we don't know. So you see, here again, the problem comes out in genetics. We do not really know how to interfere with the way the world is. The way the world actually is an enormously complex, interrelated organism. When you come out with beautiful eyes, blue or brown or green as the case may be, you don't congratulate yourself for having grown one of the most fabulous jewels on earth. So it's just eyes, and you don't account it a virtue to see, to entertain the miracles of color and form. But that's real virtue. Virtue in the sense, the old sense of the word, a strength, is when we talk about the healing virtue of a plant. That's real virtue. So in a way, the moral or the immoral of these considerations is that if you are really aware of your own inner workings, you will realize there's nothing you can do to improve yourself. And this also goes for society. We can change society. We can get enormous enthusiasm going out of the idea that there is a revolution afoot and that this revolution is going to set everything to right. Do you know a revolution that ever set anything to right? Whether the revolution came from the left wing or from the right wing? So, let's look at this thing from another point of view, which you will at first think highly depressing. Let's suppose we can't do anything to change ourselves. Suppose we're stuck with it. Now that is the worst thing an American audience can hear. There's no way of improving yourself, because every kind of culture in this country is dedicated to self-improvement. So here's the situation, you see. There is no, the whole idea of self-improvement is a will-o'-the-wisp and a hoax. That's not what it's about. Let's begin where we are. What happens if you know beyond any shadow of doubt that there is nothing you can do to be better? Well, it's kind of a relief, isn't it? Seeing that there isn't really anything we can do to improve ourselves or to improve the world, if we realize that that is so, it gives us a breather in the course of which we may simply watch what is going on, watch what happens. Nobody ever does this, you know. And therefore, it sounds terribly simple. It sounds so simple that it almost looks as if it isn't worth doing. But you ever just watched? Watch what's happening and watch what you are doing by way of reaction to it. Just watch it happen. And don't be in a hurry to think you know what it is. You think this is the material world. Well, that's somebody's philosophical idea. Or maybe you think it's spiritual. That too is somebody's philosophical idea. This real world is not spiritual.
It is not material. The real world is simply. So could we look at things in that way? Without, as it were, fixing labels and names and gradations and judgments on everything. But watch what happened. Watch what we do. Now, you see, if you do that, you do at least give yourself a chance. And it may be that when you are in this way freed from busybodiness and being out to improve everything, that your own nature will begin to take care of itself. Because you're not getting in the way of yourself all the time. You will begin to find out that the great things that you do are really happening.

if you are a strong writer and a chronically inquisitive person who wants a hands-on learning experience in community-engaged civic journalism, the Civic Reporting Fellowship opportunity is for you. City Bureau Civic Reporting Fellows typically have a demonstrated interest in journalism and civic issues, that is, community organizing, civic engagement, policy, etc., through personal projects, previous training, school, internships, etc. No professional experience is required. Journalists specializing in any medium may apply to be reporting fellows, but please note that the program focuses on growing fellows' reporting tools, writing and engagement skills. Special consideration will be given to applicants who have worked closely with South and West Side communities. Applicants must be living in or around Chicago to participate. Due to the demands of the fellowship, we do not recommend full-time students apply for this position. On rare occasions, we make exceptions for students who can demonstrate their ability to manage multiple time obligations well. Reporters will commit to 15 hours of work per week for 16 weeks and will be paid a $6,000 stipend in two-week increments. The weekly time requirements include Mondays 6 to 8 p.m. virtual learning session, Wednesdays 6 to 9 p.m. in-person workshop sessions at City Bureau's Bronzeville office, dinner included. Weekly, two-hour meeting with your team. 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Fellows can miss up to 4 required sessions during their 16 weeks. However, they will be asked to make up their time commitment during adjacent weeks. For any questions regarding the expectations or your application, please email fellowship@citybureau.org.

0: girl distracts me. It has been an eternity since I felt such desire.
1: It's just a lady.
0: What am I to do?

What to do when ice comes to your door? 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Do not sign anything ICE gives you without talking with an attorney. 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

0: I'm Andrew LaRue. I'm from Northwest Ohio. Thank you for taking my question. My question is I've been indoctrinated with religion most of my life, and I'm 20 years old right now, and I'm just kind of opening my mind up to what I've learned from science, and I'm just kind of wondering, how do I re-educate myself? Because religion is all I've really ever known, so I'm just looking to start over. Thank you.
1: Andrew, this is a heavy question. How should you deal with science and religion? What I tell everybody, by analogy, when you learn about what we in science education like to call skeptical thinking or critical thinking, where when someone says, I have the ability to communicate with the dead, for example, at first you go, wow, really? And then they show you the evidence, which is you in a dark room and they hold hands and a ghost appears in the corner and you hear hissing sounds. If you're led to believe that they're ghosts, at first that seems quite reasonable to you. But after you start thinking about it skeptically, you go, that's probably a guy with a handkerchief on a stick and a steam kettle making hissing sounds, probably, which is what Houdini did, by the way. So you come to abandon or change what you were brought up believing, not in a moment, not in a revelatory instant, but over the process of many months and years. So I encourage you, when it comes to religion, is to evaluate the claims, which is a big thing in skeptical and critical thinking. Somebody claims that it was through his mind that he was able to get the tide to go extraordinarily low at the Red Sea. It could be, but there may be other explanations. It could be that when a football player or a baseball player in the U.S. has a successful play, hits a double at a critical point in a baseball game, scores a touchdown at an opportune moment, it could be that there is a divine spirit that enables this person to do this extraordinary thing at that moment. Or it could be that the person has been practicing this for years and years and years, and he was at the right place in the right time and caught the ball or hit the ball or what have you. Both are explanations for you to evaluate. Then the big thing is, when it comes to ethics and morals and religion, just see if there's anything different between what religions want you to do and what you feel you should do, what you think is ethically innate within you. For most people are not inclined to murder people, but certain religions, quite reasonably, have rules against that. It's antisocial. See if that comes from within you or it comes from outside of you, from without you. And then evaluate each claim and don't beat yourself up. It takes to become, I'm not talking about religion, I'm talking about to be skeptical of astrology, be skeptical of extraordinary magic tricks, to be skeptical of faith healing, to be skeptical of crop circle origins. These things, it takes a way of thinking that you don't develop in an afternoon. You kind of got to let them steep, turn over in your mind. But I hope you do a lot of it. And all the time you spend on thinking about these thoughts will lead you somewhere. Now, I don't know exactly what you were brought up with, but if you're in Ohio, it's very reasonable you're in the Ohio River Valley. You're probably brought up with a lot of the Bible. I really encourage you to read the Bible. Just read it and see if it seems to be literally true to you. And they added some extraordinary penalties for crimes or for perceived misdeeds that the modern penalties aren't as severe. And there might be good reasons for that. If you're in a small tribe, survival is a big deal and you gotta think fast and take swift action. Now, after many centuries of reflection, our society has very different approaches to some of these deeds that are described. If the Bible is what you're brought up with, you might be brought up with something else. But just remember, don't beat yourself up. Get into skeptical thought. Check out skeptical websites. And do not, careful, because there are English words that come to us from Greek. Do not confuse skepticism with cynicism. Those are two different things. Cynical means you don't have any expectation of good outcomes. Skeptical means you want things to be proven or shown. It's two very different things, but because the words come to us from Greek and we merge or blend the consonant and vowel sounds, they sound very much alike to us, but they are two different things, skepticism and cynicism. It's a cool question, man. Good luck.

Trump issued two presidential actions furthering his deregulatory agenda and efforts to exert control over independent agencies such as the Federal Communications Commission, FCC. Trump issued a memorandum requiring federal agencies to quickly repeal regulations inconsistent with recent Supreme Court decisions, such as its decision overturning the Chevron Doctrine, which had required courts to defer to expert regulatory agencies like the FCC when interpreting ambiguous statutes or that are otherwise unlawful. The memorandum directs agencies to do so immediately, without using the typical process of first requiring notice to and comment from the public. Trump issued an executive order directing agencies to identify anti-competitive regulations creating monopolies or setting barriers to the entry of new competitors and provide a list of the regulations that should be repealed or modified to the FTC chairman and the attorney general by June 15, 2025. Source: Broadcast Log Blog, April 13, 2025.

0: Marvin, Barry, you know that new sound you're looking for? 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

The Illinois Mycological Association is comprised of mycologists and laypeople from all walks of life who share a common interest in the study of mushrooms. Individual new members often have specific areas of interest and expertise. If you are new to mushrooming, joining a mushroom club will give you the opportunity to learn about the fungal diversity found during the annual cycle in the Chicago area and how to identify species properly and safely. The IMA hosts a monthly lecture series, which is open to the public. The association also coordinates guided forays with association members. Information about membership and details of the group's activities can be found at the IMA website at www.illinoismyco.org. Whether you are an experienced mycophile or are new to the kingdom of fungi, we welcome your knowledge and

It's time for a new course, a new coalition, a new leadership. Somebody got to rise above race, rise above sex, a new leadership, a choice, a chance. Don't cry about what you don't have, use what you got. Reagan won the last time, not by genius. Reagan won when we were asleep. He won by the margin of despair. He won by the margin, the fracture of our coalition. He won by the margin of racial division. He won by default. I close with another story. There's a little shepherd boy named David. Everybody in town was scared of Goliath. Philadelphia, your time has come. Don't stop at the mayor's office. Go on higher. Because you must never forget that about the time we began to take over cities, Nixon shifted the power to the suburbs. And now Reagan shifted it to the states. So you got mayors with more and more responsibility and less power. We've got more and more folk and fewer services. We cannot stop. We got to rise on higher. Little David. Took off his unnecessary garments. Little David. Didn't want to get weighted down with a lot of foolishness. Little David took what God gave him, a slingshot and a God biscuit, a rock. Our problem today is, David, we need to organize Pennsylvania and win because we're going to stop the rocks. It's been laying around and pick them up. In 1980, Reagan won Massachusetts by 2,500 votes. There were over 100,000 students unregistered, over 50,000 blacks, over 50,000 Hispanics. He won by 2,500. Ted Kennedy's state. Rocks just laying around. He won Illinois by 300,000 votes, 800,000 unregistered blacks, 500,000 Hispanics. Rocks. Just laying around. He won. In 1980, 3 million high school students unregistered to vote. Now they've been registered to draft. Rocks. Just laying around. 11 million college students who could have chosen jobs over jails, peace over war, that didn't vote. Now they're crying. Rocks. Just laying around. Reagan won 8 southern states by 182,000 votes. But there were 3 million unregistered blacks in them same 8 states. Rocks. Just laying around. He won New York by 165,000 votes, 600,000 students unregistered, 900,000 blacks, 600,000 Hispanics. Rocks. Just laying around. 1980, Reagan won Pennsylvania by 300,000 votes, 400,000 students unregistered, more than 600,000 blacks unregistered. Reagan won Pennsylvania by the margin of despair, by the margin of the fracture of our coalition. Your time has come. Pick up your slingshot. Pick up your rock. Declare, our time has come. A new day has begun. Red, yellow, black, and white, we're all precious in God's sight. Our time has come.

The thoughts will come, pounding in their mind. 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

0: 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We have Dr. Brandon Bisbee here. Could you introduce yourself, please?
1: Hi, my name is Brandon Bisbee. I'm a professor of Spanish here at Northeastern Illinois University, and I'm also the president of the NEIU chapter of University Professionals of Illinois. We're the union that represents most of the faculty, librarians, and advisors at Northeastern. We're part of a federated local that represents more than 3,000 workers at 8 different public universities in Illinois. So Northern, Eastern, Western, Illinois universities, Chicago State, Governor's State, Illinois State University, and the University of Illinois Springfield, and of course, Northeastern. Well, we're here today to talk about funding. I mean, what does the union do for its members like on our campus? Well, the main thing we do is we negotiate the collective bargaining agreements. It's the contract that establishes most of our working conditions. We negotiate that. We make sure it's implemented properly, right? So that's something that's actually going on right now. Every Tuesday, our bargaining team meets with the team from the administration, and we're, negotiating what will be the next contract for the next few years right now. But we also, among other things, we also advocate for Northeastern with the state, right? And so what this means is that we're talking about money. Right, so Northeastern is a public university, a state university. That means that the state supports our mission with tax dollars, and that is a big issue in Illinois right now, because state appropriations for public higher education are down about 40% over the past 20 years. Right, and when state appropriations go down, tuition and fees go up. This is a disturbing trend that's been going on in Illinois for decades. And it's led to the state of affairs that we're in right now. You know, it's $4,000 to $5,000 more expensive on average to go to a state university in Illinois than in other states. About half the college seniors who are going to enroll in a university graduating in Illinois leave and go to another state because it's cheaper. And here at Northeastern, people that go to school here know about these issues, right? You know, we run on a shoestring budget here at Northeastern. We have issues with deferred maintenance, broken elevators, buildings that need repairs.
0: Totally.
1: And of course, the main thing that we see is the cost of attendance, right? We all know people that work 2 or 3 jobs to be able to afford to go to school. We know people that have food insecurity and go to the food pantry that we have on our campus, and this happens at other campuses as well. And this is, it's unacceptable. This underfunding that Illinois has been doing, it really makes Illinois an outlier compared to the national average, right? We're funding our universities at way below the national average, even though we are like a supposedly progressive and blue state. You know, we have a Democratic governor. We have a Congress that's dominated by Democrats. But, higher ed funding is just not being treated like a public good, and it's not being, the universities aren't being funded the way they need to. It's somewhat easy for the state to raid higher ed or to cut higher ed to plug holes in the budget, right? And that's happening right now, particularly with what's budget cuts that have come down because of things that the Trump administration is doing, right? So Trump's big, beautiful bill, led to cuts in Medicaid, cuts to SNAP benefits, and there are some, Medicaid benefits and SNAP benefits that the state is working right now to fund, like to replace, right? Something that's gone away from federal funding, right? And so when they start doing that, they start looking around in the budget. So like, where can we cut, so that, we can keep things like SNAP benefits flowing. So one of the places they always look to cut, and they always cut first, is higher ed. One of the reasons that it's easy for them to do that is that higher ed is not, we can compare it to K through 12 funding, right? So the funding for K through 12 schools, unlike K through 12 schools, higher ed does not have a funding formula enshrined in a statute that requires that it be funded at a certain amount every year, right? So that's one of the reasons why it's easier to cut from higher ed than it is from K through 12. Another reason is that people culturally, like in the political culture of the state, consider K through 12 to be a public good. So people think about it as something that, you can't cut that because you absolutely need that. And people have come to see higher ed as something that if you go to do higher ed, you should be paying for it yourself, which is a perspective that we in UPI completely disagree with, because we know that investing in higher ed is an investment in the future tax base of the state. When we talk to students you know, on our campuses, you know, the number one thing that we hear is that it's expensive, right? And it's expensive because tuition is expensive, but it's not only because of tuition. It's also because of housing, books, fees that you have to pay. If you have to pay parking, if you have to pay transportation, there's a whole bunch of different expenses that come with going to college that go beyond just tuition. Mm-hmm. So, for example, when the governor, when J.B. Pritzker talks about, you know, the fact that, you know, over 40% of students in Illinois at public universities in Illinois don't pay tuition, it's like, okay, you know, that's part of the story, right? The other part that we know about is that that's not most of the cost of going to college. Most of the cost is going to be housing. It's going to be books. It's going to be other types of fees and, you know, things like that. Mm-hmm. And so when we talk to students here, this is what we're hearing, right? It's like, I work two jobs. I work three jobs. I don't have enough money to pay to rent. You know, I don't know if I can afford these books. Like, I really can't take classes where they require me to buy, you know, $100 or $200 textbooks because I just don't have the money, mm-hmm. right? Our union on the Northeastern campus operates a fund, like an emergency fund. We call it the FAST Fund, the Faculty and Students Together Fund. Mm-hmm. So this is a fund that students can apply to get emergency funding for anything that's hurting, you know, that's hurting them, that's keeping them from being able to come, you know, continue their education. And we hear things, you know, we get applications for everything from like flat tires to dentist appointment to somebody asking for like $58 to apply for, I completely forgot the name of it.
0: Sure.
1: Background check, sorry. Oh, background okay. check to go work for CPS. And this was somebody, it's like $58, you know, we don't think of it as a lot of money, you know, mm-hmm. among the faculty, but this was like, I get this $58 or it's like, I can't eat this week.
0: Yeah.
1: You know, the sort of thing. And this person who had housing insecurity needed that. And then a lot of students are asking just, they owe tuition. They owe back tuition money, you know? So these are the things that we're seeing that students are struggling with. It's just basic, you know, day-to-day living as a working class person and trying to pay for your education at the same time. Like, that's what's tough. And so the education should be better subsidized, you know, is our argument, so that it's not so hard, or so there's not so many barriers for people to get the education that they need. One of the things when we talk to students, we ask them about is that, you know, what does your university mean to you? You know, sort of the thing that you were just talking about. Then we also like to ask them, you know, what's hard, right? And how could that be fixed with more funding? You know, and so I hear people on our campus talking about things like, well, the lab is run down. Like, if the lab were in better shape, it would be a lot easier. If there were more grants to go to conferences, you know, say people who are studying in the sciences and they maybe want to go to grad school, right? It's important for them to do research and then to be able to go present that research at conferences, get feedback from people who are in the field. And that costs money, you mm-hmm. know, because you need to be able to pay to go to the conference, pay for the hotel, pay for the conference fees. Then there's, lowering tuition in general, as we said, you know. And then there's other types of services that are important for students, you know, mm-hmm. because the college isn't just you come here and go to school, mm-mm. right? I mean, it's a community, and it also provides different kinds of services that people may not have access to in the neighborhoods where they live or in their home life. For example, counseling services, mm-hmm. right? I mean, we currently do have counseling services on campus, but I think that, you know, there's a limit, right? There's a limit. It's limited by the amount of resources that we have. And there's some people that this is the only place and the only way that they're going to be able to get access to that, mm-hmm. right? So we should be able to provide more access to the people who really need that type of service because of their material circumstances in life.
0: Absolutely. And, you know, it just stratifies what people are capable of. You know, the rich get richer, the poor get poorer. And that being said, obviously, we as the Wizard, you disagree with this as a position. And so you and NEIUPI are fighting and advocating for something. Can you tell us a bit about the bill that y'all are advocating for?
1: Sure. So this is the Adequate and Equitable Public University Funding Formula. Right, we call it like the funding formula bill or the adequate and equitable funding bill. Senate Bill 13, House Bill 1581 in our General Assembly. That's our state Congress this year. So I mentioned a little bit earlier that K through 12 has a funding formula, right? Mm-hmm. So there is a formula that says how much money should go to K through 12 education in Illinois and how that should be distributed amongst the different schools, right? Now, the universities don't have anything like that, right? The universities have right now is a process that's completely political, mm-hmm. right? So the way that money is allocated to the universities is that every university goes down to Springfield and it's basically all, like every man for himself, right? See who can get more money. And so there is a Goliath here, right, in public universities in Illinois, which is University of Illinois system. And the rest of us are like Davids, you know, of various sizes, but, mm-hmm. you know, we don't have anywhere near the capacity, anywhere near the clout in Springfield, anywhere near the number of lobbyists, you know, to go down there and get more money. So what you see is like a disproportionate support of UIUC specifically, not just the U of I system, but the University of Illinois Urbana-Champaign, to the detriment of the other schools, you know, which is really a shame because the regional universities, so like these directional universities, these are the ones that are the real motor of social mobility, right? If you look at the numbers, like the average family income for students at UIUC is something like $120,000, $140,000 a year. Mm. The other universities, every other university in the state, right, including UIC, University of Illinois Chicago, and University of Illinois Springfield, it's around $65,000. So we're saying that, you know, the average student at, you know, UIUC, like their family makes twice as much money as the average student at all the other universities, mm-hmm. you know, but UIUC has much more money.
0: Right? Yeah.
1: So that's a completely inequitable distribution of that. So
0: certainly.
1: That being said, no university really has enough money in general. So what this bill is trying to do is two things. Like, first of all, increase the amount of funding for higher ed in general. Mm-hmm. So we're talking about $1.8 billion over the next 15 years, right, till it's fully funded so that we have enough for all the universities. And then that's the first part. The second part is to equitably distribute that amongst the universities based on need, right? So the formula that was developed, and this formula was developed over a period of several years with input from university leaders, faculty unions, advocates, and lawmakers. This formula calculates how much funding each university needs based on its mission and student population, and then it's directing new state money to all the campuses, prioritizing those that have been underfunded, like Northeastern. So what this is recognizing is that it costs different amounts of money to serve different kinds of students. Mm-hmm. It costs more money to serve working class students, to serve minoritized students, to serve first generation students, than it does to serve like traditional college students who are from, you know, more upper middle class families.
0: Sure.
1: Because these students that I'm talking about, like working class students, first gen students, veteran students, like minoritized students, they need different kinds of support, right? They need different kinds of wraparound support. They need different kinds of advising. They need different kinds of programming, to keep them engaged, right? And that costs more money, mm-hmm. right? So that is why, you know, and the schools that have the most students that have this type of need are the ones that have the least amount of funding, right? So we're talking about like Chicago State, Northeastern. If you know these universities, you know what I'm talking about, mm-hmm. right? So this is where the equitable part comes in, because we need to equitably distribute this money so that these schools that have the most amount of need that's not being met get that need met first. Now, that being said, all the schools, including UIUC, are held harmless by this bill, mm-hmm. right? So nobody's going to get any reduction, right, in funding. Everybody's funding is going to go up. It's just going to be equitably distributed. People get hung up a lot on national politics, mm-hmm. right? People get hung up on what's, you know, the headlines that come out. And sometimes they, you know, fall into despair about, you know, lack of movement in Congress in Washington, or, you know, things going on that they don't feel like they have a lot of control over. But the reality is that local politics, state and municipal level politics, are, you know, that's what affects most directly affects our lives, mm-hmm. right? And that we actually have the most control over in terms of what we're doing. Yep. So a lot of people don't understand that, you know, state universities, like the money that comes to state universities comes from the state. And the way to affect that is to get engaged in state politics.
0: Yeah.
1: Right? So some of the ways to do this are to, probably the most important thing that any individual can do is to reach out to your lawmaker, mm-hmm. right? All of us live in a district that's represented by a state representative, and all of us live in a district that's represented by a state senator, right? We need to be calling those people at their offices and telling them that they need to be advocating for higher education funding. We need to be calling them and telling them that we need to pass the adequate and equitable funding bill, right? And that we need progressive revenue to fund it.
0: Yeah.
1: Right? So with that, that means we need to tax the rich, right? We need to,
0: sure.
1: We need to tax the rich and we need to tax corporations.
0: Hell yeah. Thank you, Dr. Bisbee.
1: Thank you.

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We know that blindness is not the characteristic that defines you or your future. 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

What's going on, Wizard family? This is CJ. Want to reach out to you guys about an opportunity that the Spanish Coalition for Housing have going on right now. It's a financial education and coaching workshops. Now, saving money and spending it wisely is important. Many people encounter unforeseen expenses or debt and struggle to manage their finances. With approved financial education, you can accomplish your goals and future plans. SCH's one-on-one financial counseling and group workshops focus on increasing your family's financial capacity and provide the tools and resources needed to increase their financial health. Now, the workshop will cover things like building credit scores, assessing financial health, increasing savings, decreasing debt, and building credit and having credit counseling. Now, again, these workshops are held every month. And to reach out to SCH, you will have to send them an email or you will have to give them a call. Now, the website to reach them is www.schousing.org. And again, that's www.schousing.org. You can also reach them at 773-342-7575. And again, you can reach them at 773-342-7575.

0: Which takes us to your latest book, Requiem for the American Dream, where you talk about the 10 principles of the concentration of power and wealth, how it's happening, what to watch out for.
1: Well, credit for the 10 principles should go to the producers of the film. What they did was take a lot of interviews and discussions about all sorts of things and put them in a coherent and, I think, pretty effective form. You can look at the film and see, or the book, but my feeling is they did a really good job.
0: So the book is accompanying this film that is now out on Netflix. But you talk about, for example, principle one, reducing democracy, principle two, shaping ideology, and principle three, redesigning the economy.
1: Well, all of those fall together, and they're part of a pretty remarkable development that's taking place in, actually, in human history. Humans, in the last 60 or 70 years, have succeeded in creating a kind of a perfect storm, literally. Two major attacks on the prospects for survival: global warming, nuclear weapons, the Anthropocene, the nuclear age. And the third is a set of socioeconomic policies designed to undermine the possibility of dealing with the problems. The problems could be dealt with only in a functioning democracy of engaged, informed people who could make decisions, who would be informed and could make decisions to deal with the crises. But the so-called neoliberal programs of the past generation, designed to undermine the institutions, the governmental and popular institutions that might deal with these issues, all a unit. One result is a very significant decline in democracy. You can't carry out economic policies of the type that have been implemented in the past generation in a functioning democracy. That's impossible. Let me just take a look at the numbers. The neoliberal programs were basically taking off right around 1980, escalated, started a little with the late Carter, escalated under Reagan, went on more under Clinton, and so on. 2007 was the peak of supposed success. This is right before the crash. A lot of euphoria among economists, political analysts about the great achievements of neoclassical economics, of the great moderation, the neoliberal programs, dismantling of regulations, all these great successes. 2007, what was happening to American working people?

What are all the things you witness online in a day? Cats playing piano, selfies on your feed, your friend's picture being turned into a nasty meme that's been shared 50 times, 51, 52. When someone's being bullied online, it's hard to know what to do. Now you can speak up with the witness emoji. 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

0: Open your ears. Open your ears wide and say, ah. No, wider. William Lindsay Cochran here. One of the voices you might have run into on your radio in Chicago. 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
2: These stories run deep. These stories run high. Project Steps keep going to the afterlife. These stories speak daddy's lullabies. Christian Golden Eye, fallen Malachi. The government suicide, overdose on pride. Mirror, mirror on the wall, divided we fall. Invited in the chamber hall and the slaughterhouse. We all voted red, we all lost our heads, so you ain't get the word of mouth. Just a visit in the oval when the reptilian's out. Dinner party at the devil's house. Fear God was the panic blouse. Memories faded. They don't love me like they love you. Is it because I'm black or they want me black and blue? Another ignorant truth, imaginary news.

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It was a thriller, but now the thriller's gone, and we all sing along, humdrum, dazed out, dumb, deaf to the dreams before they come, looping trauma. 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

rap Madonna, Great Britain, Americana, before and behind you, time to remind you. Escape the drama. Escape the drama. But the myth hold weight like. 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At the stoplight where I read my rights. And I read my wrongs. Yes.

0: On December 8th, 2019, Taquan Michael Manny was gunned down and shot 10 times to death. He was just blocks away from his home on the south side of Chicago. I still remember reading Fox 32 Chicago news headlines the next day. It said, one killed, 14 wounded in Chicago weekend shooting. I also remember reading the description describing what happened to him. It said, Taquan Manny was on the sidewalk about 11:40 a.m. Sunday in the 8700 block of South Low Avenue when someone walked up to him and fired shots at him. Chicago police and the Cook County Medical Examiner's Office said he was taken to the University of Chicago Medical Center where he did not make his injuries. He lived in that same neighborhood, they said. Today's episode, I sit down with my mother to talk about the life of her son, my brother, Taquan Manny.
1: What was he like as a kid?
2: As a kid, he loved outside. It was just fun to be around. He would laugh, dance, you know. He was okay kid. Typical, you know, kid, teenage, you know, kid. Yeah.
1: What was he like as a teenager?
2: He was different as a teenager. He got that, you know, he was doing things that I didn't like, but, you know, he knew it wasn't right, and he got back on track. He did.
1: What were some of the things? Why do you think he became like bad or defiant or like acting out?
2: For one, I think he was acting out because of his father. He didn't have his father in his life. And you know, just the crowd you be with, you know, he was hanging with the wrong. I don't think that it was a wrong crowd, but the neighborhood and I think that he had, you know, as black men, you have to defend yourself and have that guard up at all times. So I think that's what happened.
1: What were some of the things he was doing?
2: Robbing people, things like that, things that I didn't like. But, you know, if you have, you know, people in your ear like me telling him what to do and things right, I think he was an okay boy because he would always listen to me, you know, and I told him a lot of things, you know, that I didn't like. And, you know, he never lied to me about if I heard something. He never lied. He just said, yeah, Ma, I did do that. But if he didn't do it, he was firm that he did not do it. And it came out to be that he really didn't do it, you know, so, yeah.
1: For, like, his overall life, what are some of the memories that you remember most about him?
2: Just being silly, laughing, dancing. Always got a crowd around him. Just being him. You know, he was a fun person to be around. He would dance, you know, dance. And he might not know how to dance, but he would dance, you know.
1: What were some of the biggest challenges that you had raising him?
2: Nothing scared him. He wasn't a scared person. And he was a person that whatever he say, he meant it. You know, that's, you know, and I used to always tell him, like, you know, Taquan, don't. But he, whatever he meant it. And he didn't take it back. He meant whatever he said.
1: What are some of the things you think he loved the most?
2: His family. Yeah. Friends. Family, friends. Yeah.
1: You want to take a break?
2: Yeah, me too. Okay.
1: So what is the story about, from what you know about what happened to him and how he got killed?
2: Oh, there's so many stories. I really don't know. You know, he means so much. I heard so much when he passed and so many different stories till, you know, I kind of like sometimes blocked it out because it was just too much. Because it was really messing with me mentally. You know, when you lose somebody and then you get on Facebook and you see a lot of stuff, you know, it really mess you up mentally. because you're trying to get the right story, but then you're trying to heal and then overcome what you've been hurt about, and then you got to hear all different stories from people. And it's like, sometimes you just got to block that negativity out so you can be able to heal of what you was hurting with, because as a mother, that's the worst pain, you know? So I had to block that out. I just blocked out a lot of stuff that I heard. YouTube, I blocked that out. It was just a lot that I heard, different stories, and I just blocked it out.
1: So what do you think happened?
2: He left here about 8:30 that morning. And the way he looked, you know, he said hi to all of us, and the way he looked, it was something that was bothering him that day. I always play that in my head. I had told him, I said, Taekwon, you know, me and Tayshia to go to work. Don't leave that front door unlocked. Just go through, you know. So he didn't do that. So when I called him, he was at home eating, because Nino had made him some breakfast. And when I talked to him, he said, Mom, I'm good. I'm watching Law and Order. I'm going to take me a nap. Within 15 minutes, they was calling me, telling me he was on the ground. I don't understand that. I really think that he got set up. In my heart, I really think that. I really think he got set up. I really do. I had a lot of suspicions about people, and I don't know who called him out there. I really want to know, why did he go back outside? Because he was in the house, and I don't know who got him to come back outside, or did he just go because he was born in the house? I just don't know why he went back out. And his voice was very strange than it usually was that day. And I said, and the last thing he said to me, he said, Ma, I love you. I'll see you when you get here. And I said, okay, take care. I love you too. And we hung up. And then when I got the phone call, I said, well, let me call his phone, because he'll answer for me. If he don't answer, then that's him, you know, because his face was laid. They knew it was him, but I wanted to just call to see. And when I was calling, I could hear the police officer, like, his phone lighting up. That was me calling. So I said, yeah, that's him. I can hear the police doing CPR on him. And I remember this police officer saying that, you know, he was real mad because he said TQ had a mask on and he made him take it off. He covered his face and he made him take it off. And he said, I started to take him in and just let him stay overnight. He said, and I should have did that. I could hear the police hollering and crying. And he was doing CPR at him and he was hollering. I was asking my friend, like, who is that hollering like that? And she was like, that's the police officer. And I'm like, oh my God. Cause I could just hear him say, I just seen him. What the hell? Why? And I heard the sirens. And then I told my job, I was at work. I said, I gotta go. But on my way to the doctor, everybody was calling me and I didn't answer. And then my mom, she called me. And then I couldn't breathe. And Grandma Brenda was like, Chanel, take your pump. Just take your asthma pump. It might be your asthma. I said, Mom, it's not my asthma. And I took a deep breath and I couldn't breathe. And I think that's when he passed. It was like I was taking my last breath and I couldn't breathe. And I told Grandma Brenda, I said, Taekwon, go, Ma. She said, no, he ain't. Don't you say that. I rebuke that in the name of Jesus. But it's like God gave me a sign that he took him. So when I went to the hospital, I just needed the confirmation because I already knew. And I think the hardest thing was I had to go back there and see him. My baby looked like he was in peace. He really did. He had like a little smile on his face. I always told him to always watch his surroundings. I always told him that.
1: Do you think he could have stayed? He could have survived? Or do you think they did everything they could?
2: I think they did everything they could. The way he got shot and they shattered his heart, he couldn't live. When he got shot 10 times, the bullets went in and out. He would have made it. But the bullet that they hit him in his back and it hit his heart, that's what killed him. That last bullet when he fell and they went close to him and killed him. That's how he died.
1: How did you find strength as a mother to live without him after 4 years?
2: It still hurts. The pain don't go away. You know, he always protected us. Just don't feel the same. I learned to cope with it. I learned that it's okay not to be okay. And I had a lot of shoulda, coulda, wouldas. I always blamed myself for being. I had to learn like it wasn't my fault. You know, I couldn't keep blaming myself for being. I prayed every day for God to just give me strength every day I woke up, because I didn't have it. And I had to make myself get up and go to work and live, because I had to always say I still got two other kids. So, Chanel, you got to pick yourself up. But it was hard. And even 4 years is hard. The pain never left. I always feel hurt, especially when it's close to his death day, holidays and birthdays. That's when I really feel it, you know.
1: Do you think that you are still currently on a healing journey?
2: Yeah.
1: Where are you on your healing journey?
2: I can cope. I'm not completely there. I don't think I ever will be, but I'm able. I do know he at peace. And I think when I got the confirmation that he was okay, that made me at peace. But if I could have did something differently, I would have. I would have traded my life for him to stay if I had that choice.
0: Thank you for listening to my brother's story. I hope that you got a sense of who Taquan was, and that although he made a lot of mistakes, he still had a huge impact over the people around him. Thank you for listening. Thank you.

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0: Look again at that dot. That's here. That's home. That's us. On it, everyone you love, everyone you know, everyone you ever heard of, every human being who ever was, lived out their lives. The aggregate of our joy and suffering. Thousands of confident religions, ideologies, economic doctrines.
1: This is the Wizard News.
0: Every hunter and forager, every hero and coward, every creator and destroyer of civilization, every king, every peasant, every young couple in love, every mother and father, hopeful child, inventor and explorer,

0: on a mote of dust suspended in a sunbeam.
1: A recent scientific study has raised concerns about the possibility that certain strains of hantavirus could potentially spread through sexual contact. While researchers stress that no definitive proof of long-term sexual transmission exists, the study highlights significant unanswered questions about how the virus behaves in the human body after recovery. The study, published in 2023 by researchers in Switzerland, focused on a 55-year-old Swiss man who contracted the Andes strain of hantavirus while traveling in South America in 2016. During his recovery, the virus no longer appeared in his blood, urine, and respiratory tract, suggesting that the acute infection had resolved. However, researchers later detected viral RNA, the genetic material of the virus, in semen samples taken nearly 6 years after his original infection. The findings show the virus had the potential for sexual transmission. The male reproductive tract may function as an immune-privileged site, meaning certain pathogens can remain there longer because the immune system does not clear them as aggressively. Such patterns have previously been observed with viruses such as Ebola and Zika, where viral material has persisted in semen long after recovery. Researchers and public health experts emphasized that detecting viral RNA does not automatically mean a person remains contagious. The study did not prove that any active infectious virus survived for 6 years, nor did it confirm any actual cases of sexual transmission occurring long after recovery. Rather, it demonstrated that the possibility is biologically plausible and deserves additional research. The World Health Organization, WHO, is conducting studies to determine how long infected individuals remain contagious and whether recovered patients can spread the virus. Researchers are closely monitoring quarantined patients to determine both infection status and infectiousness over time. Experts caution against overinterpreting these findings. Viral RNA can remain in the body even after the immune system has destroyed the virus. Immune-privileged sites such as semen or the eye may retain viral genetic material without necessarily containing active infectious virus. Scientists emphasized that hantavirus transmission between humans appears to require close and prolonged contact, and no confirmed cases have been documented involving recovered patients infecting others after hospital discharge. Still, the study highlights the importance of continued research into how long viruses may persist in the body and whether unusual transmission routes could occur under certain conditions. The findings do not suggest an immediate widespread public health threat, but they do reveal significant gaps in scientific understanding about hantavirus persistence, infectiousness, and long-term transmission risks. Source: Hindustan Times, May 16, 2026.
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1: Kids, women, and elderly people all sitting here. Suddenly, the Israelis send evacuation warnings, and these people get thrown into chaos. They pick themselves up and leave. Half an hour, 45 minutes later, look what happens.
0: Israel orders all Lebanese residents to evacuate southern Lebanon up to the Zahrani River. We'll go to Beirut. Then President Trump threatens to bomb U.S. ally Oman over reported talks with Tehran around joint control of the Strait of Hormuz.
2: It's going to be open to everybody. Nobody's going to control it. It's international waters, and Oman will behave just like everybody else, so we'll have to blow them up. They understand that. They'll be fine.
0: Then, from Bogota to El Fasher, we'll look at a new report on the UAE hiring Colombian mercenaries to fight in Sudan.
3: Since the start of the war in Sudan in 2023, the RSF has been fighting the Sudanese military, vying for control of the country. In late 2024, videos emerged from the aftermath of an ambush in the desert of North Darfur, showing that Colombian military contractors had crossed into Sudan from Libya. We decided to investigate.
0: And finally, the Justice Department announces it's investigating the writer E. Jean Carroll, who's won two civil lawsuits against President Trump around sexual abuse and defamation. All that and more coming up. Welcome to Democracy Now!, democracynow.org, The War and Peace Report. I'm Amy Goodman. Kuwait's military says it activated its air defenses in response to a drone and missile attack after Iranian officials announced they'd struck a military base used by the U.S. in the Persian Gulf region. Iran's Islamic Revolutionary Guard Corps said the attack on an unspecified airbase came in response to U.S. attacks near Bandar Abbas Airport in southern Iran. The renewed violence came as President Trump said during a cabinet meeting at the White House Wednesday he's making progress in negotiating the end of the war, though Trump rejected an Iranian state TV report that he may agree to a deal to restore shipping through the Strait of Hormuz to pre-war levels within a month, with Iran and Oman jointly managing traffic. This is the president being questioned by ABC News reporter Rachel Scott.
4: Would you accept a short-term deal that allows Iran and Oman to control the strait? And would they have to open it immediately, or would you be open to that happening over a period of time?
2: No, the strait's going to be open to everybody.
4: And who would control it?
2: It's international waters. Nobody's going to control it. We're going to watch over it. We'll watch over it, but nobody's going to control it. That's part of the negotiation that we have. They would like to control it. Nobody's going to control it. It's international waters, and Oman will behave just like everybody else, so we'll have to blow them up. They understand that. They'll be fine.
0: There's been no official response yet from Oman to Trump's threat. Iran's foreign ministry condemned it in a statement as, quote, another dangerous sign of normalization of lawlessness and bullying in international relations, unquote. Israel's intensified its attacks on southern Lebanon after ordering tens of thousands of additional residents to flee their homes or face death, with its latest order targeting all areas south of the Zahrani River. Israel's declared some 14% of Lebanon's territory a combat zone. The expanded forced evacuation orders include most of Tyre, Lebanon's fourth largest city. Meanwhile, Israel's latest attacks have killed at least 14 people, including several children. After headlines, we'll go to Beirut to speak with Ramzi Kais, Lebanon researcher at Human Rights Watch. Israel's continued to attack the Gaza Strip, despite the U.S.-brokered ceasefire that was supposed to have taken effect last October. Al Jazeera reports an overnight strike on a residential building in Al-Ramal neighborhood west of Gaza City killed at least 10 people and wounded 20 others. Four children are among the dead. The attack came on the first day of Eid al-Adha, a major Islamic holiday. This is a survivor.
5: At 10, we all woke up to the sounds of rockets. There was no warning of a strike or anything. Suddenly, we heard the sound of rockets and strikes and the screams of children and the screams of women. We in the Gaza Strip have not experienced a real truce or ceasefire for days.
0: Palestinian authorities say Israel's violated the U.S.-backed ceasefire 3,000 times since agreeing to the deal last October, killing more than 900 civilians since then. The Pentagon says it blew up another ship it accused of trafficking narcotics in the eastern Pacific Ocean, the second attack of its kind in 2 days. A short black and white video posted on social media by U.S. Southern Command Wednesday shows a boat suddenly exploding into flames. The bombing killed 2 men. The Pentagon says at least 196 people have been killed in 59 attacks on alleged drug vessels since September, though the U.S. has provided no evidence they were carrying drugs. Human rights groups, including Amnesty International, have called the attacks extrajudicial killings and a form of murder. The World Health Organization warns the Democratic Republic of the Congo faces a catastrophic collision of disease and conflict as cases of the deadly Ebola virus spread across eastern provinces plagued by war. On Wednesday, Uganda closed its border with the DRC as health officials reported the number of confirmed Ebola passed 1,000. Meanwhile, the U.S. Centers for Disease Control and Prevention has asked staff members to volunteer to screen passengers arriving on flights from Congo and Uganda for signs of illness. The request follows sweeping cuts to the CDC and the National Institutes of Health, which have seen thousands of workers laid off during Trump's second term. The U.S. has also formalized its withdrawal from the World Health Organization and gutted USAID programs providing food, water, health care, sanitation, and disease surveillance to countries including the DRC. In Newark, New Jersey, hundreds of prisoners at the ICE jail known as Delaney Hall are continuing their hunger and labor strike, demanding proper food, ventilation, and medical care, and their release from ICE custody. For 5 days, demonstrators have been protesting outside the jail in solidarity with the hunger strikers as federal immigration officers sprayed chemicals and charged at them. The Trump administration continues to deny a hunger strike is ongoing at the jail. On Wednesday, U.S. Congress members Jerry Nadler, Daniel Goldman, and Adriano Espaillat entered the jail. Espaillat said he'd a court order allowing him to conduct an unannounced visit. This is Congressmember Espaillat.
6: There is a hunger strike, and repercussions and retaliations have been launched against the people in the hunger strike. We were informed that 13 of them were moved out since the hunger strike began, that there is repercussions and there is retaliations for people in the hunger strike. There is an active hunger strike by both men and women there.
0: Even though the Department of Homeland Security has denied a hunger strike is going on, so-called border czar Tom Homan has said they are considering force-feeding prisoners. An Associated Press investigation finds that at least 10 immigrants in ICE jails have all died by suicide since President Trump took office. Since October, 7 deaths have been classified as suicides, the most in the agency's history. ICE has usually recorded one or no deaths annually. The AP found staff at the ICE jails ignored signs of distress, delayed mental health treatment, and failed to monitor prisoners who were already deemed at risk. They also permitted detainees to have access to materials that could be used for self-harm, according to the AP's review of ICE inspection reports and death records. The suicides account for nearly a fifth of the 51 deaths in ICE custody since January of last year. The Justice Department has launched a criminal investigation into the writer E. Jean Carroll. That's according to the New York Times and CNN, who report the inquiry is looking into whether E. Jean Carroll committed perjury in a 2022 deposition during her civil lawsuits against Trump. The investigation comes despite a 2024 ruling by a federal appeals court panel in New York that dismissed claims E. Jean Carroll committed perjury. In 2019, Carroll published a memoir describing an encounter in the 1990s when she says Trump sexually assaulted her in a department store dressing room. When Trump denied the account, Carroll sued him and won $5 million in damages, with a unanimous New York jury finding Trump liable for sexual abuse and defamation. After Trump made disparaging remarks about Carroll, she sued him again. and won a second defamation judgment for over $83 million. Federal courts have upheld both verdicts, though on Wednesday, the U.S. Supreme Court deferred its decision on whether to hear President Trump's appeal of the $5 million civil verdict. It was the 12th time the Supreme Court has deferred the appeal. We'll have more on this story later in the broadcast. The FBI has arrested a senior CIA official after finding hundreds of gold bars worth more than $40 million in his Virginia home, along with dozens of luxury watches and $2 million in cash. According to court filings, the official, David Rush, requested and was granted large quantities of foreign currency and tens of millions in gold from the CIA for work-related expenses between last November and March. Rush faces charges of criminal theft of public money. He's also accused of forging his academic and military credentials to collect pay worth tens of thousands of dollars. The CIA's internal investigation flagged the misconduct and referred it to the FBI, which searched his home May 18th. Court papers don't explain what CIA work could have required Rush to amass so much gold or why he apparently kept it all at his Virginia home. And CBS News has declined to renew the contract of 60 Minutes journalist Sharon Alfonsi. The move comes 6 months after the news division's editor-in-chief, Barry Weiss, abruptly pulled Alfonsi's report about the Trump administration's use of the notorious Salvadoran prison SECOT to torture and detain immigrants. At the time, Alfonsi protested, saying CBS killed her segment for political reasons, calling it corporate censorship. Weiss had requested several editorial changes and asked the team to request an interview with Stephen Miller, the White House deputy chief of staff behind the Trump administration's immigration crackdown. The report eventually aired a month later, after Canada aired the report first. Alfonsi wrote in a parting statement, quote, "In the coming days, network leadership may attempt to hide behind corporate euphemisms like modernization and restructuring to explain away my departure. Don't be misled. This was not a routine corporate transition. It was a deliberate choice to penalize a journalist for refusing to sanitize factually accurate reporting, and it sends a chilling message to the entire newsroom," she said. Meanwhile, a student journalist who won an academic award funded by CBS News condemned creeping censorship at CBS on Wednesday evening as he accepted a prize at the 47th Annual News Emmy Awards ceremony. Santiago Campos is a high school senior from Washington, D.C., winner of the Mike Wallace Memorial Scholarship, named after the longtime 60 Minutes investigative journalist.
7: As corporate elites take hold, as corporate elites take hold over the very pipes through which our information flows, journalism that serves the people becomes increasingly harder to come by, yet ever more crucial. And what the people want is the truth. So if at any time you hesitate to utter the word genocide or remain silent in the face of blatant lies, remember to ask yourself, who is this for?
0: And those are some of the headlines. This is Democracy Now!, democracynow.org, The War and Peace Report. I'm Amy Goodman.
8: And I'm Nermeen Sheikh. Welcome to our listeners and viewers across the country and around the world. We begin today's show in Lebanon, where Israel has intensified its attacks on Beirut and southern Lebanon after ordering tens of thousands of additional residents in the south to flee their homes or face death. With its latest order targeting all areas south of the Zahrani River, Israel has declared some 14% of Lebanon's territory as a combat zone. There are 300 towns and villages in this zone, and hundreds of thousands of people used to live there. The expanded forced evacuation orders include most of Tyre, Lebanon's fourth largest city. Since March, over 1 million people in Lebanon, nearly a fifth of the country's population, have been displaced by the war. Israel's latest attacks have killed at least 14 people, including several children. This is a resident of Tyre.
1: Kids, women, and elderly people all sitting here. Suddenly, the Israelis send evacuation warnings, and these people get thrown into chaos. They pick themselves up and leave. Half an hour, 45 minutes later, look what happens.
0: For the latest news from Lebanon, we're joined by Ramzi Kais, the Lebanon Research Human Rights Watch. He's in Beirut. If you can talk about the significance, Ramzi, of these new evacuation orders, is it for everything south of the Zahrani, which, of course, is north of the Litani River, and what this involves in the bombing that's taking place?
9: Thanks, Amy, and thanks for having me. And the order issued by the Israel's military spokesperson yesterday covers the entire area south of the Zahrani River, but it also comes after multiple displacement orders have been issued for over 50 villages and towns in Lebanon over the last 36 hours. And then after those displacement orders were issued, there was a blanket order issued by Avichai Adruai, the Israeli military spokesperson, calling on residents of all towns and villages south of the Zahrani River to leave north of the river. As he noted, it's almost 14% of the territory, of the Lebanese territory. Not only that, but this comes in a period where it's, you know, supposedly a ceasefire. But despite this, there has been, just in the last week, Israeli attacks have killed over 180 people. This includes over 9 medical workers, 7 children, 21 women. And in the entire ceasefire period, so from April 16th until today, there's been nearly 1,000 people killed, 975 people, including 48 children, 43 women, and 26 medical workers. When the ceasefire went into effect in April 16, returns were very rare, slow, if at all they took place. And this was particularly because the Israeli military had designated a large area around the border, around 600 square kilometers, as a buffer zone. It demarcated a yellow line, the south of which it told people they are prohibited from going. But despite this, strikes continued across the south, across the Litani, but even north of it. And so we're currently in a supposed ceasefire period, one where hundreds of thousands of people remain displaced. Over 130,000 people remain displaced across 600 shelters across the country, and hundreds of thousands of others are displaced in homes that they've rented or with families, putting, you know, great strain on the Lebanese authorities and their abilities to host or provide shelter for displaced people. But more than that, it's hard to see an end in sight. There is no signs that things are slowing down. In fact, on Tuesday, Netanyahu said that he and the Minister of Defense, Israel Katz, have ordered or instructed that there will be a deepening of the operation in Lebanon. Smotrich, the Minister of Minister of Finance and a minister in the Defense Ministry, has said that for every explosive drone fired by Hezbollah, 10 buildings should fall in Beirut. Once again, I mean, they've both the displacement orders issued for, you know, the blanket displacement for the area south of the Zahrani, the high number of displacement orders issued for villages, and the statements by the Israeli authorities showing, you know, complete disregard for the laws of war is not new. But it continues to happen. It continues to happen amidst a supposed ceasefire. And unfortunately, it's not clear where things are going, whether they will continue to escalate. But what is certain, I think, is that unfortunately it is the civilians, those who are displaced, who will be displaced again, who are being killed, that bear the greatest price, or that pay the greatest price.
8: Well, Ramzi, let's go to what Israeli far-right Finance Minister Bezalel Smotrich said. He said, quote, for every explosive drone, 10 buildings in Beirut should fall.
5: We will not overcome drones like any other. For every explosive drone, 10 buildings in Beirut should fall. The response to a significant threat must be far more significant. We do not respond to strategic threats with fortification, but by changing the rules and the equation. Extracting a deterrent and disproportionate price from the enemy must be a central pillar in our efforts to defend our fighters. These days, we are reshaping the equations against our enemies across all fronts.
8: So, Ramzi, can you respond to what he said? And the reference here to the drones is the fact that Hezbollah is reportedly using fiber optic drones that can evade Israel's defense systems.
9: Yes, exactly. The statement by Smotrich, this is the same minister that said a few weeks back, or perhaps more than a month ago, that Dahiya should be turned into Khan Yunis and Gaza, where, you know, Human Rights Watch, like other groups, have documented war crimes, crimes against humanity, and acts of genocide. He's a minister in the same government where the Minister of Defense, Israel Katz, where, you know, the Prime Minister have said that they've instructed destruction of all homes along Lebanon's border, where they said that hundreds of thousands of Shia residents will not be allowed to return until the safety of Israel's northern residents is guaranteed. And, you know, forced displacement is prohibited under international law. People should be allowed to return when the hostility ceases or the conditions for displacement cease to exist. This is a, you know, the Israeli government has repeatedly not only violated the laws of war, but continues to declare its intention to commit more atrocities, to you know, destroy tens of buildings in Beirut, to destroy all homes along the border. And they're able to do so because there's no restraint on the Israeli military. Countries have not, you know, taken any significant pressure to suspend arms sales or military assistance to Israel, or suspended trade agreements as a result of the egregious violations that continue to be committed, that were committed in Gaza and are now committed in Lebanon. And additionally, I think another point is that there's a responsibility on the Lebanese government, given that there's no avenue for accountability for any of the violations of the laws of war committed in Lebanon, because neither Lebanon nor Israel is a party to the Rome Statute. And Lebanon could and should give jurisdiction to the ICC to investigate and prosecute crimes committed on Lebanese territory since October 2023, because only then would there be a pathway to accountability, documentation, investigation, and potentially accountability mechanisms. But in the current context, we're seeing no restraint, both by the actions of the Israeli military and by the statements and intentions to commit more atrocities in Lebanon.
8: And Ramzi, you said earlier that the possibility of reaching some kind of agreement is out of reach, or appears out of reach. And if you could just elaborate on that and the position of the Lebanese government vis-a-vis Hezbollah. Hezbollah completely rejects the talks between Lebanon and Israel, whereas the Lebanese government is hoping that it's only through these direct talks that there might be a resolution.
9: Yeah, the Lebanese government is currently engaged in negotiations with the U.S., with Israel, on bringing the hostilities to a halt. I think when it comes to regular people in Lebanon, the feeling is or civilians, the feeling is that of helplessness, is that of not knowing what is going to happen, and what may influence whether a ceasefire would take place or not. The negotiations that are happening at the top level, whether between Lebanon, Israel, and the U.S., or the U.S. and Iran. But on the ground, it's been more than 2.5 years of consistent war, where supposed ceasefire periods are ones that are typically accompanied by near daily attacks, by continued strikes that don't look like a ceasefire at all, and that are a ceasefire in name only. So I think while these negotiations are ongoing, people are really left to themselves, just to pass through this period that they've known for the last 2.5 years.
0: Ramzi, we just have 30 seconds, but you wrote, "While Israel continues to expand displacement orders across Lebanon, so shameful to see Lebanon security services dismantling displaced people's tents in this manner. Where should displaced people go if this is how they're being treated by the state?" You wrote, and we're showing now video you posted along with those words. Your final response.
9: Yeah, this was a video shared by activists and reporters on the ground in the BL area in central Beirut of security services breaking down the tents of displaced people. There's certainly a large strain on the government, over 130,000 people that are staying in displacement shelters across, 600 shelters in the country. But that doesn't mean that people who are displaced should be treated in an undignified manner where their tents are broken down. Some of these tents belong not only to Lebanese people who are displaced, but to Syrian families, the families of migrant workers, some of the most vulnerable people in the country in the midst of this conflict. Whatever the plans of the state are, they had set up a specially designated area for tents for displaced people. That process should be dignified. The security service, it is shameful to see security service breaking down the tens of people that have already suffered so much in this manner.
0: Ramzi Qais, I want to thank you so much for being with us, Lebanon researcher at Human Rights Watch, speaking to us from Beirut. Up next, we look at the latest on the U.S.-Iran negotiations. Back in 20 seconds.

0: John O'Jock by Sunny Singh, performing in our Democracy Now! Studio. This is Democracy Now!, democracynow.org, The War and Peace Report. I'm Amy Goodman with Nermeen Sheikh.
1: Tensions are rising in Iran and the Persian Gulf after Iran and the U.S. traded military strikes early on Thursday, just hours after President Trump said he was getting closer to sealing a deal with Iran. Following the U.S. strikes in the Strait of Hormuz, Iran's Revolutionary Guards say they targeted an unspecified U.S. airbase that was the source of the American strikes. Kuwait's military says it has activated its air defenses in response to a drone and missile attack, and the U.S. military is accusing Iran of violating the ceasefire agreement by attacking Kuwait. During a cabinet meeting at the White House Wednesday, President Trump warned the Gulf state of Oman, a longtime U.S. ally, that it would face a bombing campaign if it entered into an agreement with Iran to share control over the Strait of Hormuz. This is an exchange with ABC News reporter Rachel Scott.
2: Would you accept a short-term deal that allows Iran and Oman to control the strait? And would they have to open it immediately, or would you be open to that happening over a period of time?
3: No, the strait's going to be open to everybody.
2: And who would control it?
3: International waters. Nobody's going to control it. We're going to watch over it. We'll watch over it, but nobody's going to control it. That's part of the negotiation that we have. They would like to control it. Nobody's going to control it. It's international waters, and Oman will behave just like everybody else, so we'll have to blow them up. They understand that. They'll be fine.
0: Have to blow them up, President Trump said about Oman, U.S. ally. President Trump also said he felt no pressure from the looming midterm elections to make a deal. He also suggested signing a deal with Iran might be contingent on more Arab and Muslim countries signing the Abraham Accords.
3: And we'd like to have the countries we were talking about, with Saudi Arabia, UAE, Qatar, and the others, we'd like to have them immediately join the, and Steve Witkoff is working on that with Jared and some others, but would like to have them join the Abraham Accords. It'll be historic if they do it. And we would, I think they owe that to us, to be honest. I'm not sure we should make the deal if they don't sign.
0: For more on all of this, we're joined by Robert Malley, the Middle East Program Director at the International Crisis Group, was a senior Middle East official under Presidents Clinton, Obama, and Biden, and most recently, former U.S. Special Envoy for Iran in the Biden administration, co-author with Hussein Agha of the new book, Tomorrow is Yesterday, Life, Death, and the Pursuit of Peace in Israel-Palestine. Robert, welcome back to Democracy Now! First, talk about the U.S. threatening to blow up its own ally, I should say Trump threatening to blow up Oman around sharing control of the Strait of Hormuz, and then go into the Abraham Accords.
4: Yeah, well, first, thanks for having me. Listen, we could spend hours trying to dissect every statement by the president. It's not clear that it's particularly useful because he says the most extravagant things. Yesterday may have taken the cake in some respects, threatening to blow up Oman, but also making this connection between a negotiation with Iran and expanding the Abraham Accords, including to Saudi Arabia and Qatar, and making this strange argument that somehow they owe it to the president, even though, if anything, right now what they have towards the president is real resentment because he's the one who got them into this mess. It's because of his unlawful, unnecessary war that the Strait of Hormuz is closed. So I don't know by what logic he thinks that they owe him something because he's going to get them out, perhaps, of the mess that he created. In any event, it's a completely illusory, elusive chase. There is not a chance at all that Qatar or Saudi Arabia coming out of this war with this Israeli government and this in this context are going to normalize relations with Israel. One hopes that he just threw that out and will quickly forget it. But if it becomes, in his mind, a condition for a deal, there simply won't be one.
1: And Robert, you were one of the key negotiators for the 2015 Iran nuclear deal during the Obama administration. And several people are now speculating that whatever deal emerges between Iran and the U.S., it will not be very different from the 2015 deal. Could you just elaborate on that?
4: I mean, you know, the situation is different from 2015, so the comparison is going to be very inexact. Iran is not in the position it was before. It has discovered a tool, the control of the Strait of Hormuz, that it didn't really know it had, or if it knew it had it, it wasn't prepared to use it. Its nuclear program is in a very different state than it was in 2015. In some ways, it's weak because it's been bombed. In other ways, it's strong because Iran has accumulated irreversible knowledge. I think the comparison in some ways is sort of a futile exercise. I don't think, I don't want the president to think that whatever deal he reaches is going to be worse than the JCPOA, because that will just give him another incentive not to conclude a deal. I think the main question is, number one, what this war shows and where we are today demonstrates that his decision to withdraw from the deal in 2018 was a completely reckless and absurd one, because we're now in a position where we're renegotiating issues that had already been settled and negotiating a new issue that never should have been on the table in the first place, which is reopening the Strait of Hormuz. The one lesson, though, the comparison where I think some of the critics of the JCPOA are having a very hard time with the current reality, is that the two main criticisms of the Joint Comprehensive Plan of Action, number one, was that Iran retained its right, what it considered its right, to enrich uranium, something that critics thought never should have been the case. And second, the deal never addressed issues like Iran's ballistic missile program, its support for regional allies, or its drone program. Whatever deal comes out of the current negotiations, one thing is for sure, Iran will retain what it considers its right to enrich, and the deal will not touch on those other issues that I just mentioned. So the logic of the deal, even if the details will be different, the basic construct of the deal, which is nuclear constraints in exchange for sanctions relief, that's the only deal that's on offer. And again, we should never have been in the position we're in now. The president's decision to rip up the deal, to impose maximum pressure sanctions, and then to go to war has left us in a weaker position and without any option for getting a deal that would be dramatically different from the one that was concluded in 2015 at best.
1: Well, Robert, you're back at the International Crisis Group. You were previously the president, now Middle East Program Director. The latest Crisis Group monitor on Iran has, of course, as you have too now, cautioned against any speculation about the deal because it's not clear exactly what it contains yet, but also elaborates on a new institutional arrangement Iran has made around the Strait of Hormuz. The so-called Persian Gulf Strait Authority was formalized by Iran's Supreme National Security Council earlier this month on the 18th, 19th of May, which, quote, and this is taken from the Crisis Group Monitor document, quote, appears designed to turn ad hoc Revolutionary Guards interdictions into a permanent regulatory apparatus. Vessels seeking transit must file ownership details, insurance documentation, crew manifests, and cargo declarations with the authority before receiving a permit. Now, this is presumably entirely unacceptable, not only to the U.S., but also to Gulf countries. If you could talk about the significance of this and where it might fit into any potential deal.
4: Right. Well, so first, just a reminder, I said it earlier, but we're now negotiating over an issue that wasn't even existing before the war. And the main topic of negotiation is opening the strait that was not closed prior to the launching of this illegal war. So that's point number one. Point number two, yes, what Iran, it's discovered that it has this ability, again, it always had it, but it's now put it into practice, of stopping and restarting and imposing conditions for vessels to cross the Strait of Hormuz. That is something that is unacceptable under international law. It's unacceptable to the neighbors, as you just said. The point is, it's a reality. And so when President Trump says Iran will not be in control of the strait at the end of this, if there's a deal, he's right in one respect, which is I suspect the deal will not entrench and formalize any form of control like the one you just mentioned. On the other hand, it's a statement of fact that if at any point Iran is dissatisfied with the implementation of the deal or feels like it's being violated or for any other reason, it decides to close the Strait of Hormuz or to impose conditions, it can do so. But I do think, I mean, the one of the reasons why the negotiations are complicated is that Iran is insisting that it wants some form of economic relief for the damage that was caused by this war. And the most obvious one from its perspective, other than sanctions relief, is imposing some kind of toll, some kind of payment system in the Strait of Hormuz. Very difficult, as you said, for the neighbors to accept it. They're trying to see whether they could do something in which some of the proceeds of that tolling system or of that fee system could be shared with other Gulf countries. That's going to be a very tough sell, again, for the neighbors. But the reality remains, at this point, Iran has proven and demonstrated that it has this ability to switch the light on or off in terms of transit through the Strait of Hormuz. And that's something, that's one of the legacies of this war that everyone is going to have to contend with.
0: So the Iran monitor of your group, the International Crisis Group, has criticized the U.S. position for, quote, being mired in confusion. Now Trump says he doesn't care about the midterm elections, but there's been speculation suggesting, to say the least, that domestic considerations are weighing in heavily and that may force Trump's hand to reach an agreement fast. But according to other observers, this may no longer be the case following the Supreme Court's decision on redistricting. If you can respond to that, also the war pushing President Trump's approval ratings to an all-time low.
4: Yeah, so obviously, I'm not in the president's head. It's not somewhere I'm going to speculate getting into. But I do think listening to him, and let's put it this way, if you are an Iranian official listening to the president every other day saying he doesn't care about the midterms, he's not in a hurry, I think every time he says it, they believe it's proof of the opposite, that he's sort of protesting too much and he's trying to project an air of confidence, an air of not caring about what will happen at the midterms, what will happen to his political fortunes. I think that's very hard to believe, at least from their perspective. So they, every time they say it, they view it as confirmation that they hold that upper hand in terms of who is more in a hurry to reach a deal. Now, I think, you know, again, watching the president, myself, I'm confused, because you would have thought that given the poll numbers, and this is one of the most, if not the most unpopular war waged by the United States in decades. One can't even think of a precedent where there was not even a rallying around the flag, instinct at first. This has been unpopular from day one, and it's only grown more unpopular since. It's having a drag on the economy. It's having a drag on the Republican Party's prospects in the midterms. So you'd think that the president would really try to get out of this war, and he's had many, many exit ramps since he first launched it. He hasn't really seized them. He's changed. He's gone back and forth. He's zigzagged. And I think what that reflects is the president is torn. On the one hand, yes, he sees the politics. I'm sure that people, his chief of staff, vice president, are telling him, beware, this is coming at a cost. And he sees that. On the other hand, he's somebody who hates to appear weak. He is determined to show that Iran has capitulated and surrendered. And those two instincts can't coexist. He's going to have to choose one or the other. Either he's going to want to continue this war until that elusive triumph, which he won't achieve, or he's going to have to settle for less than full victory. And depending on the time of day, depending maybe on who has spoken to him last, he seems to incline more in one direction or the other, which really is a reason why these negotiations seem to be going through all these ups and downs when we think we're going to reach a deal a week ago or a few days ago, and now who knows?
1: And Robert, finally, we just have 30 seconds. If you could comment on the fact that Iran has at least partially lifted its internet blackout in the country, the longest in history, 88 days, and what this might say about what the Iranian government feels its position is vis-a-vis its own population.
4: Listen, I don't know, and I don't want to speculate. I'm not there. I'm not sure how widely open it actually is. So I think you'd have to ask people who are there and who are witnessing it. Certainly, closing the internet has been an economic drag for Iran. I think they have found that it's very difficult to do business without the internet. I think it's a great difficulty for them. On the other hand, they have security considerations. They are probably afraid of what some of the people in their country feel, and also of outside interference. So we're going to have to see whether it really is materializes and how open it actually is. That's one of the sideshows in this conflict.
0: Robert Malley, we want to thank you so much for being with us. Middle East Program Director at the International Crisis Group, former U.S. senior Middle East official under Presidents Clinton, Obama, and Biden. His new book out, he co-authored, is called Tomorrow is Yesterday, Life, Death, and the Pursuit of Peace in Israel-Palestine. This is Democracy Now!, democracynow.org, The War and Peace Report. I'm Amy Goodman with Nermeen Sheikh.
1: We turn now to Sudan. A new report by Human Rights Watch has found Colombian mercenaries accused of committing war crimes in Sudan were trained in military bases in the United Arab Emirates. The report outlines since 2024, the Abu Dhabi-based security company Global Security Services Group hired hundreds of Colombian private military contractors who were then deployed to Sudan to fight alongside the Rapid Support Forces. Human Rights Watch found evidence that the private military contractors were in El Fasher in October 2025 when the RSF seized the key city and committed widespread massacres and rape. The report adds to evidence of the UAE's

0: Absolutely, and thanks, Amy, for having me. Our investigation documented how this Abu Dhabi-based security company, Global Security Services Group, has apparently hired hundreds of these Colombian fighters before they were deployed to fight alongside, arm in arm with the Rapid Support Forces, an armed group accused of war crimes and crimes against humanity in Sudan. Now, since the beginning of the war in Sudan 3 years ago, there has been a steady drip of reporting, mounting evidence pointing to the fact that the UAE has been militarily supporting the Rapid Support Forces. The New York Times, UN experts, human rights organizations like ours have repeatedly reported on UAE military support to the RSF. And yet the international community has remained silent. To this day, not a single EU member state, the EU, the US, the UK, has publicly called out the UAE's role in helping to fund, support, and militarily support the Rapid Support Forces. Now, when it comes to our investigation, we were able to conduct firsthand interviews with some of the Colombian contractors who were deployed to Sudan. Now, this research was incredibly difficult. It took quite a bit of time to convince these contractors to speak with me. And this research was also corroborated by a deep open source investigation. Thankfully for us, Colombian contractors are not very hygienic with their social media presence. So we were able to get a lot of information from their own TikTok accounts and other social media that they posted publicly and geolocate them in these sensitive UAE military sites before they were then deployed to Sudan. And I think what is most important about our report is that these contractors transited through sensitive UAE military sites, military bases in the UAE where they received training by Emirati nationals before they were deployed to Sudan.
1: So, Joey, could you talk about this Colombia-based recruitment agency, A4SI, what the origins of this company are and what role they've played in sending Colombian mercenaries to Sudan to support the RSF? This organization, this agency, was sanctioned by the U.S. Treasury in December 2025.
0: So A4SI is the Colombia-based recruitment company that was responsible for recruiting the retired Colombian personnel before they were apparently hired by Global Security Services Group, the UAE-based company that we believe hired the contractors and which has very strong ties to UAE authorities, including senior members of the UAE ruling family. And as you said, A4SI was sanctioned by the U.S. Treasury Department in December of last year. And yet GSSG, Global Security Services Group, which we believe has apparently hired these contractors, paid them, has not been sanctioned, nor its CEO, a man named Mohammed Hamdan Al-Zabi. And in our report, we are calling for the U.S. Treasury Department, the EU, allies of the UAE to investigate GSSG and investigate its CEO, Mohammed Hamdan Al-Zabi, with a view to imposing sanctions, because at the core of this operation, we believe are UAE authorities. And it's sort of like if you're going to sanction A4SI without sanctioning GSSG, you're cutting off one arm of the octopus without getting to the heart of the operation.
2: Joey, what does UAE have to gain by this intensification of conflict in Sudan? UAE, a close U.S. ally.
0: Yeah, so this UAE's apparent support to the RSF is part of a broader pattern whereby the UAE has been intervening in neighboring conflicts for over a decade. Human Rights Watch has consistently documented how the UAE has intervened as far back as Yemen in 2014, 2015, and then in Libya in the war between 2019 and 2020, and now in Sudan. And we really see how the UAE uses these neighboring conflicts to project its political and economic influence abroad. And again, Human Rights Watch has documented scores of human rights violations that are linked with UAE's intervention. In Yemen, in both Yemen and Libya, we documented scores of indiscriminate and disproportionate airstrikes on civilians and civilian objects. And particularly in southern Yemen, we also documented how the UAE

0: UAE financed, trained, and supported abusive local forces, which detained civilians in terribly violent counterterrorism operations. So it's not just about Sudan. And with each of these, very violent interventions, the UAE still has not received any accountability and has not yet been called out by name by the international community. And in the context of Sudan, we're still relying on these ambiguous and weak statements calling out external actors fueling the war, rather than naming names and calling out the UAE.
1: And finally, Joey, before we conclude, why Colombia, and are there other states that the UAE, fighters from other states that the UAE has been recruiting?
0: There may be other fighters of other nationalities that UAE-linked entities have recruited. We weren't really able to verify those accounts. But the relationship between UAE authorities and Colombian retired personnel goes back to 2011, when Mohammed bin Zayed, the current UAE president, started to build an 800-person battalion, a foreign legion comprised entirely of Colombian military personnel. Well, at this time, this foreign legion was legal. The recruitment effort was public. But that was sort of the start of this relationship between UAE authorities and Colombian retired personnel. Colombia provides a very fertile recruitment ground that after years of internal armed conflict. There's also, retired personnel who are incredibly well trained. Also, they're trained on U.S. equipment, of which the UAE's military is also trained. So there's lots of interoperability between the two forces there. And we also saw Colombian fighters pop up supported by the UAE in Yemen as well, starting in 2015. So this relationship goes back more than a decade.
2: I want to thank you so much for being with us, Joey Shea, senior UAE researcher at Human Rights Watch. We'll link to your report, From Bogota to El Fasher. Coming up, the Justice Department has announced it's investigating the writer E. Jean Carroll, who's won two civil lawsuits against President Trump over sexual abuse and defamation. Back in 20 seconds.
3: So.

0: Founder Mond, Women of the World by Amadou and Mariam in our Democracy Now! Studio. This is Democracy Now!, democracynow.org. I'm Amy Goodman with Nermeen Sheikh.
1: We end today's show with the latest news that the Justice Department has launched a criminal investigation into the writer E. Jean Carroll. According to the New York Times and CNN, the inquiry is looking into whether Carroll committed perjury in a 2022 deposition. That's despite a 2024 ruling by a federal appeals court panel that dismissed claims E. Jean Carroll committed perjury. In 2019, Carroll published a memoir describing an encounter in the 1990s when she says Trump sexually assaulted her in a department store dressing room. When Trump denied the account, Carroll sued him and won $5 million in damages, with a unanimous New York jury finding Trump liable for sexual abuse and defamation.
0: After Trump made disparaging remarks about E. Jean Carroll, she sued him again and won a second defamation judgment for over $83 million. Federal courts have upheld both verdicts, though on Wednesday, the U.S. Supreme Court deferred its decision on whether to hear President Trump's appeal of the $5 million civil verdict. It was the 12th time the Supreme Court has deferred the appeal. We'll have more right now with Deborah Turkheimer, professor of law at Northwestern University and the author of Credible, Why We Doubt Accusers and Protect Abusers. Professor Turkheimer, if you can respond to this latest news that I think have rocked many in this country. President Trump faces paying E. Jean Carroll close to $90 million, and now his own Department of Justice is criminally investigating her. Can you talk about the grounds and the history of this case?
2: Yes, I can do that. Thanks for having me. I guess we need to go back to October 2022. During the discovery phase of E. Jean Carroll's lawsuit, she was deposed. And one of the questions that she was asked pertained to whether she was getting any outside funding for her legal fees. And she answered no. This Department of Justice investigation into perjury charges centers on that particular response. So it's a very small piece of this lawsuit. Donald Trump has tried over and over again to impugn E. Jean Carroll's credibility around the sexual abuse allegations. That has been unsuccessful over and over again. So this is about the question of whether she knew when she answered no to that question about outside legal funding, that in fact, billionaire Reid Hoffman had contributed some money to her case, to her lawyers, to enable this to actually come forward. Because as we know, it's very expensive to sue civilly, and particularly to go up against someone with the resources of Donald Trump. So this perjury investigation centers on that deposition. It's unusual in so many ways, Amy.
0: Explain those ways.
2: So there are some very technical, let's say, obstacles to proving perjury in this case that I'm thinking about even at this very early stage of an investigation. So, you know, one point to make is that E. Jean Carroll must have willfully or knowingly lied under oath in this deposition. If she simply made a mistake, if she wasn't aware of whatever funding arrangement was in place, that's not perjury. A second point is that the statement must have some material bearing on the likely outcome of the case. Here, when E. Jean Carroll's allegations went to trial, ultimately, the judge decided that none of this should even come into evidence. It was too tangential to bear in any meaningful way on the case. So that materiality requirement is going to be tough. The venue is unusual here. Why Chicago, you might ask? Well, it's unclear. Apparently, there may be some connection to one of Reid Hoffman's nonprofits. But venue is ordinarily in the location where an offense occurred. There's no allegation that the funding of the legal fees was itself improper. So I find that to be curious. And then the last point is probably the most important, which is there is a due process right not to be the victim of any kind of selective or vindictive prosecution. And it's very apparent on the face of this that the use of the Justice Department to go after E. Jean Carroll in this way is completely unprecedented. It is an obvious indication that Donald Trump continues to go after E. Jean Carroll in this vendetta. And in this case, he's using the taxpayer-funded Justice Department to do that. These cases are brought in our name, in the name of the people of the United States. And it's frankly galling.
1: I mean, so what broader concerns arise from this Department of Justice investigating someone who has successfully sued a sitting president?
2: Well, there is no precedent for anything like this. To take one question and answer in a civil case and to use that as the basis for this federal investigation, it raises questions about the allocation of resources. Why is this a federal case? Why is it in the interest of justice to go after E. Jean Carroll at this moment in time? And I think the inescapable conclusion is that the Justice Department is being used to pursue Donald Trump's continuing revenge tour against E. Jean Carroll. I will also note that unlike cases against James Comey, Letitia James, Adam Schiff, Jerome Powell, E. Jean Carroll is and always has been a private citizen. And so there's something about this instance that I think may strike people as even more egregious than some examples in the past where selective or vindictive prosecution is very much in the mix. This seems different. And I should say it's yet another example of the ways in which Donald Trump has tried to silence E. Jean Carroll, has tried to deter her from coming forward, has tried to threaten her into keeping quiet. Even if this investigation goes nowhere, even if there are no successful perjury charges, as I suspect in the end, there will be no successful perjury charges, it's hugely daunting to know that you are being investigated by the Justice Department.
0: And it's very interesting that he does this at the time of the theatrical release of the film about her called Ask E. Jean. And also that this came out after yesterday. If you can, in this last 30 seconds, explain what the Supreme Court did in E. Jean's case.
2: So the Supreme Court is continuing to sort of kick the can down the road when it comes to deciding whether Donald Trump has any reason not to pay the judgment against him. It seems as if they may be waiting for his appeal to come up in the second case. You mentioned that there were two verdicts against him, one for around $5 million, one for around $83 million. And it may be that they're sort of waiting to consolidate his arguments. We won't know for a bit. But right now, the Supreme Court is sort of sitting on these cases.
0: Deborah Turkheimer, we want to thank you so much for being with us, professor of law at Northwestern University and the author of the book Credible, Why We Doubt Accusers and Protect Abusers. That does it for today's show. I'll be in Great Barrington today for the 20th anniversary of the Berkshire International Film Festival, where Steal This Story, Please is the opening film, the film about Democracy Now! And independent media. Tomorrow, I'm headed to Tucson, Arizona, for Friday night and Saturday, a fundraiser for KXCI Community Radio in Tucson. That's at 10:30 in the morning, the film showing at 1 on Saturday and through the week. And then on Saturday night, I'll be in Phoenix for the showing of the film, doing the Q&A afterwards. Next week, Tampa, celebrating KFAI Community Radio. And on Sunday, we'll be in Miami. You can check our website the following week in Vermont and Burlington and Montpelier and St. Johnsbury and more. I'm Amy Goodman with Nermeen Sheikh. Go to democracynow.org for all the details. Thanks so much for joining
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0: judge that. That was really bad.
1: Rhapsody in Blue.
0: Yeah. Took my breath away.

When you think of libraries, you probably picture shelves of books, librarians, and kids working on homework. But today, libraries and librarians are doing a lot more than you might think. You see, libraries are not only about books. The real focus of every library is information. For most of their history, that information lived in books, magazines, and periodicals. So libraries and librarians became experts at organizing and understanding how to get the right information out of these resources. This is still the case today, but things are changing quickly. We now live in the information age, and we have access to more information than ever before. Now, huge amounts of information also live on the internet, in databases, apps, and more. Unfortunately, more isn't always better. Finding trustworthy information and high-quality research can be a challenge. And search engines can only do so much. That's why libraries matter now more than ever. The same libraries and librarians who helped us organize and understand books have transitioned to helping us find information wherever it exists. Today, librarians are still amazing book finders, but they are also teachers and technologists. They are expert navigators of information and focus on helping people build new, useful skills like how to do online research or search job listings effectively. Librarians work to help communities and students become more digitally literate. And libraries have changed too. Most provide free access to the internet via on-site computers and/or Wi-Fi. Today, many libraries have comprehensive websites that allow you to access resources like research databases that would be difficult to access otherwise. You may even be able to check out books online or borrow electronic books that display on your e-reader. It's easy to think that the internet might have made libraries obsolete, but thankfully, it's quite the opposite. The internet has provided libraries a new, effective way to do what they do best, help students and the community find what they need to be productive, online and off. The next time you need quality information, help with a project, or to develop a new skill or hobby, go to your local library and ask a librarian. They're happy to help and really good at what they do.

0: We're going to get to the book, and I think it's intimately related to so much of what's happening in this country and the world today. But I wanted to ask you about this comment that you made, that the Republican Party, you said, is the most dangerous organization in world history. Can you explain?
1: I also said that it's an extremely outrageous statement. But the question is whether it's true. I mean, has there ever been an organization in human history that is dedicated with such commitment to the destruction of organized human life on Earth? Not that I'm aware of. Is the Republican organization, I hesitate to call it a party, committed to that? Overwhelmingly. There isn't even any question about it. Take a look at the last primary campaign. Plenty of publicity. Very little comment on the most significant fact. Every single candidate either denied that what is happening, namely serious move towards environmental catastrophe, or there were a couple of moderates, so-called, Jeb Bush, who said, maybe it's happening, we really don't know, but it doesn't matter because fracking is working fine so we can get more fossil fuels. Then there was the guy who was called the adult in the room, John Kasich, the one person who said, yes, it's true, global warming's going on, but it doesn't matter. He's the governor of Ohio. In Ohio, we're going to go on using coal for energy, and we're not going to apologize for it. So that's 100% commitment to racing towards disaster. Then take a look at what's happened since. November 8th was the election. There was, as most of you know, I'm sure, a very important conference underway in Marrakesh, Morocco, roughly 200 countries at the United Nations-sponsored conference, which was the goal of which was to put some specific commitments into the verbal agreements that were reached at Paris in December 2015, the preceding international conference on global warming. The Paris conference did intend to reach a verifiable treaty, but they couldn't because of the most dangerous organization in human history. The Republican Congress would not accept any commitments. So therefore, the world was left with verbal promises, but no commitments. Well, last November 8th, they were going to try to carry that forward. On November 8th, in fact, there was a report by the World Meteorological Organization, a very dire analysis of the state of the environment and the likely prospects, also pointed out that we're coming perilously close to the tipping point, which was the goal of the Paris negotiations, was to keep things below that, coming very close to it, and other ominous predictions. At that point, the conference pretty much stopped because the news came in about the election. And it turns out that the most powerful country in human history, the richest, most powerful, most influential, the leader of the free world, has just decided not only not to support the efforts, but actively to undermine them. So there's the whole world on one side, literally, at least trying to do something or other. Not enough, maybe, although some places are going pretty far, like Denmark, a couple of others. And on the other side, in splendid isolation, is the country led by the most dangerous organization in human history, which is saying, we're not part of this. In fact, we're going to try to undermine it. And we're going to maximize the use of fossil fuels, could carry us past a tipping point. We're not going to provide funding for, as committed in Paris, to developing countries that are trying to do something about the climate problems. We're going to dismantle regulations that retard the devastating impact of production of carbon dioxide and, in fact, other dangerous gases, methane, others. Okay, so the conference kind of pretty much came to a halt. The question, it continued, but the question was, can we salvage something from this wreckage? And pretty amazingly, the countries of the world were looking for salvation to a different country, China. Here we have a world looking for salvation to China, of all places, when the United States is the wrecking machine that's threatening destruction, with all three branches of government in the hands of the most dangerous organization in human history. And I don't have to go through what's happened since, but in general, the cabinet appointments are designed to assign to people whose commitment and beliefs are that it's necessary to destroy everything in their department that could be of any use to human beings and wouldn't just increase profits and power. And they're doing it very systematically, one after another. EPA, Environmental Protection Agency, has been very sharply cut. Actually, the main department that's concerned with environmental issues is the Department of Energy, which also had very sharp cuts, particularly in the environment-related programs. In fact, there's even a ban on posting and publishing information and material about this. And this is not just at the national level. The Republican Party, whatever you want to call it, has been doing this at every level.

0: one word to describe West Town Bikes would be
1: new adventures,
2: fun experience,
3: community,
0: resource. A lot of people, they look at our bike shop and might think it's just a bike shop, but little do they know there's so many opportunities tied to our place. You can leave it at just bikes and, you know, go to bike club, cool, but there's definitely a lot more for you to do, for you to get involved in, a lot of people for you to meet from all walks of life. It just happens that bikes is what ties us together.
1: My goal is to be more part of the community as an influencer and as an advocate for Puerto Ricans, for women empowerment, for bike advocates. 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

and a time of sorrow. It is not a day for politics. I have saved this one opportunity, my only event of today, to speak briefly to you about the mindless menace of violence in America, which again stains our land and every one of our lives. It is not the concern of any one race. The victims of the violence are black and white, rich and poor, young and old, famous and unknown. They are most important of all, human beings whom other human beings loved and needed. No one, no matter where he lives or what he does, can be certain who next will suffer from some senseless act of bloodshed. And yet it goes on and on and on in this country of ours. Why? What has violence ever accomplished? What has it ever created? No martyr's cause has ever been stilled by an assassin's bullet. No wrongs have ever been righted by riots and civil disorders. A sniper is only a coward, not a hero. And an uncontrolled or uncontrollable mob is only the voice of madness, not the voice of the people. Whenever any American's life is taken by another American unnecessarily, whether it is done in the name of the law or in defiance of the law, by one man or by a gang, in cold blood or in passion, in an attack of violence or in response to violence, whenever we tear at the fabric of our lives, which another man has painfully and clumsily woven for himself and his children, whenever we do this, then the whole nation is degraded. Among free men, said Abraham Lincoln, there can be no successful appeal from the ballot to the bullet. And those who take such appeal are sure to lose their case and pay the cost. Yet we seemingly tolerate a rising level of violence that ignores our common humanity and our claims to civilization alike. We calmly accept newspaper reports of civilian slaughter in far-off lands. We glorify killing on movie and television screens, and we call it entertainment. We'd make it easier for men of all shades of sanity to acquire weapons and ammunition that they desire. Too often we honor swagger and bluster and the wielders of force. Too often we excuse those who are willing to build their own lives on the shattered dreams of other human beings. Some Americans who preach nonviolence abroad fail to practice it here at home. Some accuse others of rioting and inciting riots, have by their own conduct invited them. Some look for scapegoats. Others look for conspiracies. But this much is clear. Violence breeds violence. Repression breeds retaliation. And only a cleansing of our whole society can remove this sickness from our souls. For there is another kind of violence, slower, but just as deadly destructive as the shot or the bomb in the night. This is the violence of institutions, indifference, inaction, and decay.
This is the violence that afflicts the poor, that poisons relations between men because their skin has different colors. This is the slow destruction of a child by hunger and schools without books and homes without heat in the winter. This is the breaking of a man's spirit by denying him the chance to stand as a father and as a man amongst other men. And this too afflicts us all. For when you teach a man to hate and to fear his brother, when you teach that he is a lesser man because of his color or his beliefs or the policies that he pursues, when you teach that those who differ from you threaten your freedom or your job or your home or your family, then you also learn to confront others, not as fellow citizens, but as enemies, to be met not with cooperation, but with conquest, to be subjugated and to be mastered. We learn at the last to look at our brothers as alien men with whom we share a city, but not a community. Men bound to us in common dwelling, but not in a common effort. We learn to share only a common fear, only a common desire to retreat from each other, only a common impulse to meet disagreement with force. For all this, there are no final answers for those of us who are American citizens. Yet we know what we must do, and that is to achieve true justice among all of our fellow citizens. The question is not what programs we should seek to enact. The question is whether we can find in our own midst and in our own hearts that leadership of humane purpose that will recognize the terrible truths of our existence. We must admit the vanity of our false distinctions, the false distinctions among men, and learn to find our own advancement in search for the advancement of all. We must admit to ourselves that our children's future cannot be built on the misfortune of another's. We must recognize that this short life can neither be ennobled or enriched by hatred or by revenge. Our lives on this planet are too short. The work to be done is too great to let this spirit flourish any longer in this land of ours. Of course, we cannot banish it with a program, nor with a resolution. But we can perhaps remember, if only for a time, that those who live with us are our brothers, that they share with us the same short moment of life, that they seek, as do we, nothing but the chance to live out their lives in purpose and in happiness, winning what satisfaction and fulfillment that they can. Surely this bond of common fate, surely this bond of common goals can begin to teach us something. Surely we can learn at the least to look around at those of us, of our fellow men, and surely we can begin to work a little harder to bind up the wounds among us and to become in our hearts brothers and countrymen once again. Tennyson wrote in Ulysses, "That which we are, one equal temper of heroic hearts, made weak by time and fate,
but strong in will, to strive, to seek, to find, and not to yield. Thank you very much.

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0: look again at that dot. That's here. That's home. That's us. On it, everyone you love, everyone you know, everyone you ever heard of, every human being who ever was, lived out their lives. The aggregate of our joy and suffering. Thousands of confident religions, ideologies, economic doctrines.
1: This is the Wizard News.
0: Every hunter and forager, every hero and coward, every creator and destroyer of civilization, every king, every peasant, every young couple in love, every mother and father, hopeful child, inventor and explorer,

0: on a mote of dust, suspended in a sunbeam.
1: A recent scientific study has raised concerns about the possibility that certain strains of hantavirus could potentially spread through sexual contact. While researchers stress that no definitive proof of long-term sexual transmission exists, the study highlights significant unanswered questions about how the virus behaves in the human body after recovery. The study published in

0: 2023 by researchers in Switzerland focused on a 55-year-old Swiss man who contracted the Andes strain of hantavirus while traveling in South America in 2016. During his recovery, the virus no longer appeared in his blood, urine, and respiratory tract, suggesting that the acute infection had resolved. However, researchers later detected viral RNA, the genetic material of the virus, in semen samples taken nearly 6 years after his original infection. The findings show the virus had the potential for sexual transmission. The male reproductive tract may function as an immune-privileged site, meaning certain pathogens can remain there longer because the immune system does not clear them as aggressively. Such patterns have previously been observed with viruses such as Ebola and Zika, where viral material has persisted in semen long after recovery. Researchers and public health experts emphasized that detecting viral RNA does not automatically mean a person remains contagious. The study did not prove that any active infectious virus survived for 6 years, nor did it confirm any actual cases of sexual transmission occurring long after recovery. Rather, it demonstrated that the possibility is biologically plausible and deserves additional research. The World Health Organization, WHO, is conducting studies to determine how long infected individuals remain contagious and whether recovered patients can spread the virus. Researchers are closely monitoring quarantined patients to determine both infection status and infectiousness over time. Experts caution against overinterpreting these findings. Viral RNA can remain in the body even after the immune system has destroyed the virus. Immune-privileged sites such as semen or the eye may retain viral genetic material without necessarily containing active infectious virus. Scientists emphasized that hantavirus transmission between humans appears to require close and prolonged contact, and no confirmed cases have been documented involving recovered patients infecting others after hospital discharge. Still, the study highlights the importance of continued research into how long viruses may persist in the body and whether unusual transmission routes could occur under certain conditions. The findings do not suggest an immediate widespread public health threat, but they do reveal significant gaps in scientific understanding about hantavirus persistence, infectiousness, and long-term transmission risks. Source: Hindustan Times, May 16, 2026.
1: The Earth is a very small stage in a vast cosmic arena. Think of the rivers of blood spilled by generals and emperors, so that, in glory and triumph, they could become the momentary masters of a fraction of a dot. Think of the endless cruelties, how frequent their misunderstandings, how eager they are to kill one another, how fervent their hatreds.

come from elsewhere to save us from ourselves. The Earth is the only world known so far to harbor life. There is nowhere else, at least in the near future, to which our species could migrate. Visit. Yes. Settle. Not yet. Like it or not, for the moment, the Earth is where we make our stand and cherish the pale blue dot. The only home we've ever known.

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hersens teruggemaakt, zodat we hem kunnen controleren.

0: a question of education, to teach people to be on their guard against the sort of verbal booby traps into which they're always being led, to analyze the kind of things that are said to them. I think it's terribly important to insist on individual values, that every human being is unique. And it is, of course, on this genetical basis that the whole idea of the value of freedom is based.
1: This is Aldous Huxley, a man haunted by a vision of hell on earth. Mr. Huxley wrote Brave New World, a novel that predicted that someday the entire world would live under a frightful dictatorship. Today, Mr. Huxley says that his fictional world of horror is probably just around the corner for all of us.
0: There are a number of impersonal forces which are pushing in the direction of less and less freedom. The first of them can be called overpopulation. The whole essence of biological life on Earth is a question of balance, and what we have done is to practice death control in a most intensive manner without balancing this with birth control at the other end. In the underdeveloped countries, people have less to eat and less goods, and the central government has to take over more and more responsibility for keeping the ship of state on an even keel. And then, of course, you're likely to get social unrest under such conditions, with again an intervention of the central government. One sees here a pattern which seems to be pushing very strongly towards a totalitarian regime.
1: Are there specific devices or methods of communication which diminish our freedoms?
0: Well, there are certainly devices which can be used in this way. Hitler used terror on the one kind, brute force on the one hand, but he also used a very efficient form of propaganda. He had the radio, which he used to the fullest extent, and was able to impose his will on an immense mass of people. I mean, the Germans were a highly educated people. We mustn't be caught by surprise by our own advancing technology. This has happened again and again in history. And suddenly people have found themselves in a situation which they didn't foresee and doing all sorts of things they didn't really want to do. At present, the television, I think, is being used quite harmlessly. But I mean, imagine, which must be the situation in all communist countries, where the television, where it exists, is always saying the same thing the whole time, is always driving along. It's drumming in of a single idea all the time. It's obviously an immensely powerful instrument. All technology is in itself morally neutral. These are just powers which can either be used well or ill. It's the same thing with atomic energy. We can either use it to blow ourselves up, or we can use it as a substitute for the coal and the oil which are running out. In this book of mine, Brave New World, I postulated a substance called Soma, which was a very versatile drug. It would make people feel happy in small doses, make them see visions in medium doses, and it would send them to sleep in large doses. I think it's quite on the cards that we may have drugs which will profoundly change our mental states without doing us any harm. Well, what is going to happen in the future is the dictators will find, as the old saying goes, that you can do everything with bayonets except sit on them. That if you want to preserve your power indefinitely, you have to get the consent of the ruled. And this they will do partly by drugs, partly by these new techniques of propaganda. They will do it by bypassing the sort of rational side of man and appealing to his subconscious and his deeper emotions, making him actually love his slavery. I mean, I think this is the danger, that actually people may be in some ways happy under the new regime, but they will be happy in a situation where they oughtn't to be happy.
1: Writing about American political campaigns, you say all that is needed is money and a candidate who can be coached to look sincere.
0: Well, this is this idea that the candidates had to be merchandised as though they were soap or toothpaste, and that you had to depend entirely on the personality. I mean, the personality is important, but there are certainly people with an extremely amiable personality, particularly on TV, who might not necessarily be very good in positions of political trust. I mean, what does a democracy depend on? A democracy depends on the individual voter making an intelligent and rational choice for what he regards as his enlightened self-interest in any given circumstance. But what these people are doing is to try to bypass the rational side of man and to appeal directly to these unconscious forces below the surface, so that you are, in a way, making nonsense of the whole democratic procedure, which is based on conscious choice on rational grounds. I must say, I still believe in democracy. If we can make the best of the creative activities of the people on top, plus those of the people on the bottom, so much the better.
1: Mr. Huxley, I surely thank you for spending this half hour with us, and I wish you Godspeed, sir.
0: Thank you.

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We are in the studio live, bringing you the best in freeform radio for the next, I don't know, 52 years, I hope. 52 years young over here, coming up in July at the great WZRD Chicago studios. And I just had a really great interview with Dead & Company bassist, Allman Brothers bassist, Oteil Berberich. He and I had a little talk with his vocalist in his band, Oteil & Friends, Lamar Williams Jr. We did that from home before I came in here, so I'll be sharing that with you all today during the show, which I'm excited about. Lamar Williams Jr. is the son of Lamar Williams, who was in the Allman Brothers Band, those great Fillmore recordings. His father played bass in the Allman Brothers, the original, and they gave us a great, great interview, about 45 minutes, so we'll be airing that coming up here, probably around 12:45 we'll hit that, and then around 2 o'clock we'll hear from Ray White of Frank Zappa's band to give a final tribute to our friend Ike Willis, who passed away just last week. He was unable to call last week, so we got him on this week. 2 o'clock, he'll be calling. And Ray is an Aurora native. He grew up in Aurora, Illinois, so he's got some roots here. And we're going to give you some roots. We're going to help you grow. We're going to help you freeform your life. Lots of music coming up here, of course, at The Wizard. If you have a request, you can give me a call at 773-442-4578. That's 773-442-4578. Oteil and Lamar have put out a new record with the band that they're coming to play with on Saturday. They have put out an album called The Offering. Oteil Berberich, Lamar Williams Jr. It's kind of a jazz funk album, so we're going to find some of that to play. And we'll just keep on keeping on. If you guys are willing, I'm willing too. We got to be thankful for what we got. Honestly, there's a lot in this world that is dark and hard. But if we're thankful and we're grateful for what we got, man, the magic will ensue. Taylor Scott Band here for you. Be thankful for what you got on The Wizard. Happy Thursday, y'all.

Taylor Scott Band's Be Thankful for What You Got. Looks like that's a cover there from 2024 here on The Wizard, Chicago's home for Freeform since 1974. That was from Shade Tree Recordings, and nice, fresh version of that tune. Very nice to hear. It is 12 o'clock on the dot. You are listening to The Wizard, Chicago, WZRD Chicago. And we got some Dada queued up for you from our personal collection on record here. What is Dada? Dada means nothing. All is Dada. And Dada proposes two solutions. No more looks, no more words. Stop looking, stop talking. Give yourself a poke in the nose and drop. Dada is a joint stock company for the exploitation of ideas. And Dada has 391 different attitudes and colors depending on the chairman. This is what it says on the record from Atco Records 1970. We're going to play a tune from Dada right here, right now, on The Wizard, Chicago's home for Freeform. And we are going to spin it 33 RPMs. Here it goes. Thanks for tuning in.

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They are tuned in, and that means a lot to me. Thank you guys for a wonderful night last night, and thank you guys for tuning in this evening, or this afternoon. It's WZRD Chicago, and oh my goodness, Riot Fest just announced their lineup. And yeah, I couldn't be happier, to be honest with you. It is really something, and on the top of this announcement, right, is one of my favorite bands to see live ever in the world, Tool. The band Tool will be headlining Riot Fest 2026. You can also see 21 Pilots, Pierce the Veil, Alanis Morissette, Rise Against, Social Distortion, Bad Religion, Nas, The Format, Taking Back Sunday, Bright Eyes, The Pixies, Elvis Costello, Iggy Pop, Morrissey, Patti Smith and her band. I mean, it just keeps getting better and better. Twin Peaks, oh, that new band that everybody's talking about is on here. Angine de Portrine, they're on there. Ay, ay, ay. I might be busy that weekend, so I'm trying not to read it, but it's really good. Yes, and of course, Insane Clown Posse will be on the list. So many more. Check it out. Riot Fest 2026, Douglas Park, Chicago, September 18th, 19th, and 20th is the dates there for you. And we're excited about it. We'll play some Patti Smith here from something a little bit more recent from the 2000s. We got something here. Let's see. We're going to do something from her 2020 release, Paradigm. We're going to hear the tune. Let's see. The Four Cardinal Times. And this is with Soundwalk Collective, Patti Smith, and a few others on this bill. Charlotte Gainsborough, Serge Gainsborough's daughter, is on this as well. And this track comes in at 4 minutes and 44 seconds, which I think is pretty magical, don't you? The Four Cardinal Times. It's here on The Wizard. We're celebrating one of the best festivals that Chicago has to offer, Riot Fest. We'll be giving away a 3-day pass sometime in the next couple of months, so stay tuned to hear about that. For now, enjoy some wonderful music.

Lord Noon, king of an instant. At dawn hits the gong. Salute the eye. Salute the teeth. Salute the devouring mask. Always. On the cushions of the horizon, the red fruit of remembrance. O sun that knows how to die. O burner of our filthiness. Yet in silence, I salute the grand midnight. The one who watches over the restless dream. Closing my eyes, I see her. Though seeing nothing beyond darkness. Closing my ears, I hear footsteps.

The Do That, you just heard that from Public Image Limited. We're celebrating Riot Fest by playing all sorts of great music from the artists that are on the bill this year. Up next, the Pixies. Before that, we heard Public Image Limited.

Yes, indeed. That completes a beautiful set of music straight from the Riot Fest lineup. We're real excited. We're happy to always be a part of that great celebration every September. And Riot Fest is great. It's just one of the best festivals out there. Riot Fest 2026, you can check it all out at riotfest.org, September 18th through the 20th, Douglas Park, Chicago. And we'll be giving away a pair of tickets in the next couple weeks, definitely before the show, right? But it could be in the next month or two. So many great bands, and we heard from a bunch of them just now in a long set of music. We started off our set at about 11:55 with Taylor Scott Band doing Be Thankful for What You Got. That was a 2024 release. And then we went right into the Riot Fest stuff. We went into Soundwalk Collective, who was a Patti Smith collaboration with Charlotte Gainsborough. They did that Whispering track, The Four Cardinal Times. After that, we heard Santa Gold do Ushers of the New World from 2022. We heard Angine Desportrines do Sarnier. That was from the Volume 2 record that came out in 2026, very new. Public Image Limited did their 2023 song, The Do That. Of course, John Lydon, Lou Emmons, Scott Firth, Bruce Smith, The End of the World. It's the album. The Pixies did something newer as well from 2024. They did Johnny Goodman from The Night the Zombies Came. We heard from Pretty Girls Make Graves, Parade. That was on Matador in 2006. And then we heard the Beths do Future Me Hates Me. That was from 2018. We finished it all up with a little Gogo Bordello, who has been on the Riot Fest lineup before. My Compañera, Transcontinental Hustle is the record that came out in 2012. We've got a couple more tunes for you from the 2000s, and then we're going to head into some offerings, the offering from Oteo Burbage and Lamar Williams, with great players on it such as Steve Kimmock, Johnny Kimmock, and more. You'll hear all about it in the interview that we did just earlier this morning. Stay tuned, stay cool, and stay freeform, baby. It's WZRD Chicago 88.3 FM. Little Adrian Young presents Young. Right here, right now, it's Visual Assault. Brand new in the Wizards collection.

0: Not everybody finds his calling in life as a four-year-old sitting at the piano in the living room. But ever since you did, you filled our lives with music and with joy. And not just us, but all of Chicago. So Ramsey, thank you. Happy birthday.
1: Well, that was beautiful. That was a groove for Ramsey, the music by John Fournier. Brand new record here from the Chicago Jazz, Soul Jazz Collective. No Wind and No Rain. Just added here, and wow, the names on here, I know some of these guys. Dee Alexander on vocals, she's amazing. Larry Brown.

on junior guitar vocals, John Fournier on tenor sax, Ryan Blue Neither trumpet, Amir Fami on piano, Micah Collier on electric and acoustic bass, and Keith Brooks on drums and B3 organ. Thanks to our wonderful music directors who get new records and put them on the shelves for us. We are going to hear a two-minute jazz tune, a little something from Ray Ray Charles, and then we're going to go right into O'Teal Burbridge and Lamar Williams Jr., an interview that we did just earlier this morning. We are getting that set up. So stay tuned, stay cool. We'll start with a tune from The Offering, their brand new record, and then we'll go right into the interview. We'll be back with you in just a few. It's WZRD Chicago, 88.3 FM.

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We are getting queued up here to hear this interview with Oteil Burbridge and Lamar Williams Jr. I am going to give you a little something, a little taste from their brand new record so that you know what to expect. They're playing this Saturday night at the Park West, the beautiful Park West here in Chicago, which they let me know they had not ever played yet. Or at least they don't think so. So they are going to be doing that this Saturday night, the 30th, Dead Inside, the Grateful Dead kind of collective that plays, spins vinyl records before shows and do their own showcases, will be opening the evening. And then they'll be playing music from this album as well as other originals from members in the band and wonderful covers that you and I all know and love. So let's hear a tune right now called Love and War. It's coming to you from The Offering by Oteil Burbridge and Lamar Williams Jr. I'm grabbing it from Bandcamp.com, and you can too. Support the artist. This was just released May 1st, 2026, so it just came out, and we're excited for you to hear it. Love and War on The Wizard, Chicago's home for Freeform since 1974. Oh yeah, and Oteil plays banjo on this record? Cool. Interview, full interview up next with Oteil and Lamar. Stay tuned.

0: Oh, that was a nice fade out, and that was a wonderful, wonderful tune. All right, there's 8 full tunes on this record, produced, recorded, mixed, and mastered by Alan Evans, assistant engineer Wade Coleman, additional recording by Thomas McCree, Keenan McCrae, and Doug Stringer. All rights reserved for The Offering, Oteil Burbridge, and Lamar Williams Jr. Well, without further ado, we're going to air this wonderful interview for you. It really was a pleasure to talk to these guys earlier today, and we'll be back afterwards to play one more track from that great album and to give you all the details. But just so you know and so you're ready for it, it's going to be happening on the 20th, which is in... I'm sorry, I keep calling it the 20th. It's the 30th. The 30th, which is just in a couple days, that's Saturday night over at Park West. Dead Inside opens up the show, and that's like a vinyl set with Grateful Dead music, live cuts. Local guys who do that, they're called Dead Inside. I hope they're kind of alive on the outside so they can play us Dead Inside. But Oteil Burbridge and Lamar Williams Jr. are coming to you now. On the Wizard, Chicago's home for Freeform since 1974. We appreciate you. We love you. And Freeform forever. It's here on the Wizard. Guys, how are you?
1: Doing great. How are you?
2: Good. How are you?
0: Doing well. We're excited to have you here in Chicago coming up just this Saturday.
1: Yeah.
2: Thank you.
0: Yeah, we're talking to Oteil Burbridge and Lamar Williams Jr. Thank you guys for joining us on WZRD today.
2: We're real happy to be here. They said that you are the Wizardess. I was like, oh, these are my people.
1: Yes.
0: I knew it. I was like, they'll get it. They'll understand the Wizard.
2: I got a wizard cloak or 4 or 5.
0: I figured. I was like, they know a wizard when they see one.
1: Oh, yeah.
0: Cheers to you guys. How's the tour going so far?
2: It hasn't started yet. We're actually, well, I guess we did. What did you do, 6 dates last week?
1: 8 of them first. Eight. Yeah, eight dates last week, and we're topping it off now with the last 4 for this month.
2: So. The Midwest swing.
0: Woo! Yeah, you guys were what, at the Cap and the Brooklyn Bowl, or what were you guys?
2: Yep.
0: At?
1: Yes.
2: We did that Northeast thing, Baltimore, Philly. It was good.
0: It's exciting. I love those venues. Big fan of Pete Shapiro, who just opened the Garcia's Chicago here.
2: Yes.
1: Yes.
2: It's a great place. I want to see that. I haven't seen that one yet.
0: Yeah, that one's, it's really nice. It's real fancy and swanky. You feel fancy in there.
2: Nice. I love it.
1: Like
0: and
1: that.
0: The Meyer sound, man. That sound in there is just incredible. It's like you feel like you're in a recording studio. So we'll have to get you guys there. But you guys are at another amazing venue here in Chicago, Park West, which also has some of the best sound. It's got these cool like couches everywhere so people can lounge, people can dance on the floor, one of the coolest disco balls in the middle. So you guys are gonna have a good night there, I think.
2: I'm not sure that I've ever played there before.
1: I haven't either. Yeah,
0: so I was wondering that, because I think the last time you were here, Oteil, you played at the Vic Theater.
2: I've played a bunch of places in Chicago, especially between my bands, Colonel Bruce, going all the way back to then, you know, and the Allman Brothers, Dead & Co. But I do not remember the couches and the disco ball.
0: You're going to remember now. It's really, really cool. It's one of those venues that's been around a long, long time. The Talking Heads used to play there. They do like 4 nights, and people would just sleep on the couches overnight to get to the next show. Like, they would let people stay.
1: Wow.
2: What?
0: Yeah.
2: What? So it's been around for a really long time.
0: Yeah. It's one of the most iconic venues here in Chicago. It's real intimate, real cool.
2: I missed that one. That's weird.
0: I know. It is weird. It's like, you know, it's between like Martyrs and the Vic. So it's like, you know, it's not, I think the Cap there is maybe like 1,000. So it's a smaller
2: one. I played both Martyrs and the Vic.
0: I know. I was like, you probably played Martyrs for sure.
2: I bounced around on either side of this thing. I just didn't get right in between.
0: Here you are. You're coming on Saturday the 30th. Tell us who's in the band. This is your vocalist next to you, right? Lamar Williams Jr.
2: Yes.
1: Yes.
2: And he's the one that is featured on the record. The new record is called The Offering. We did it in Iceland. And it's the same band, except we don't have Jaden Lehman. He was he just graduated college.
0: Oh,
2: young Master Lehman.
1: Damon.
2: Yeah, so we couldn't pull him out of school quite yet.
0: Well, hey, that's all.
2: But it's all the same cast that's on the album with Lamar singing lead on it, and Ooh. Jason Crosby on keyboards and violin, Tom Gwan on guitars, and I actually played the banjo on the record, but he plays the banjo on those tunes live. And actually, Melvin Seals was on some of the record too, but he is not here with us on this run. And Johnny Kimmock on drums and Steve Kimmock on guitars. So it's really a great band. Great, great band.
0: That's nice. When does The Offering come out?
2: It's out.
1: It's out now.
2: It is out and on the loose. It's off the leash and running wild. We're actually getting radio play. I didn't even realize there was terrestrial radio left. But I guess for us boomers, they keep it going if somebody still listens to it. And it's great. We're actually on the radio with the song Hush. Okay. So Lamar and I are so excited.
1: Yes.
2: Because I'm like, wow, I actually got on the radio. It took me till 61, but I did it.
0: You made it. It's so cool. Yeah, I mean, radio, they kept saying, oh, it's going to go away and nobody's liking it. But I feel like with podcasts, it kind of helped it. Like, because people do like that listening, you know.
2: Yes.
0: Live, you know, you guys remember like something coming on the TV and it was live and it was a big deal, you know.
1: It's a big deal. Yes, I tell my kids that all the time. Like, we used to sit down and have world premieres in our den. Like everyone would come to the house to see the world premiere, you know.
0: I love that. Well, we'll definitely play Hush and some of The Offering today when we air this, so thank you for that.
2: Well, thank you. That's our nod to the Quiet Storm back in the old days.
0: Yes, that's nod. Love it.
2: See, the ladies always love that.
0: That's the truth. I love it. So you two, when did you first meet, the two of you?
2: Was that like 97 or something? Yeah. The first year I joined the brothers.
1: Yeah,
2: right?
1: 1997. Yes.
2: Golly, how many years? That's insane. Is that 30 years now?
0: Years next year, yeah.
2: Wow.
1: Okay,
2: sorry. We just had a moment
1: to
2: realize how old we are.
1: Wow.
2: And moving right along.
0: I know. Once you start adding it up and you're like, okay, it's been a little bit. So you guys are like brothers. You guys know each other very well. And because of the Allman Brothers, tell everybody how you know each other through the Allman Brothers.
1: Well, my dad in the 70s came in to play bass after Barry Oakley passed. Had a great run with him in the height of the 70s, you know, and which was awesome for the family and great for me. And fast forward along, comes O'Teal, you know, and we meet there, and 30 years ago almost, we're figuring out. And we've been locked in ever since, you know.
0: Wow, that's amazing. That's really, really
2: someone cool. Recently sent me the picture. I can't remember who. It's in my text. If I can remember who sent it to me, maybe it's Alan Paul.
1: Oh, it could be.
2: Okay, I got to. Yeah. But it was when we first met back there 30 years ago. And dude, we both look so young. I was like, whoa.
1: I would love to see that picture. Oh my gosh.
2: Yeah, time travel is something.
0: It really is. It really is. Oh man, that's amazing. So you guys played with the Allman Brothers in the, together? Were you guys playing at the same time and when the band was going on?
2: No, he was I got the gig in 97. He wasn't with the Allman Brothers. But we played later together in a band with Butch and J-Mo and Jack Pearson called Labrere.
1: Yeah.
2: And so he got to put in some time with me and Butch and J-Mo, and Mark Quinones was in that band. So he played with a bunch of the members, just not with the Allman Brothers band itself.
0: Okay. But,
2: we started when I moved to Atlanta, I guess about 13 years ago or more, it's probably 15. We hooked up and started writing? Because when we met, you were living in Macon, right?
1: No, I was in
2: You
1: Atlanta.
2: were in Atlanta. We just met in Macon when we
1: Right.
2: played Macon.
1: Exactly.
2: So when I moved to Atlanta, we got together and started hanging and writing, and then that's when all the tunes from this record came about.
0: That's awesome. I love that. And it's really cool that you have Allman Brothers background, even though you didn't play together, because obviously your pops played in it. And then OTO, you've got to play with them. What was your stint with them? Maybe 5, 7 years? More than that?
2: 17.
0: 17! Woo!
2: 17 years from 1997.
1: My.
2: Yeah, man, it was a long run. It was a long run. Longer, I thought it was gonna last a summer. It had one of its many and infamous blow-ups that caused me to get the gig. And I remember telling my ex-wife, I was like, well, let's hope this thing lasts through the summer, you know, and because I started June, I think it was June 6, 1997, and I thought, well, if we get to at least I'll make some really good money for the summer and have some great experiences. And 17 years later, I remember we got a Lifetime Achievement Award from the Grammys, and they didn't want to give them to me and Warren and Derek and Mark Quinones. And so the band told them, if they don't get them, then we don't want ours. So
0: Wow.
2: they, and it was the first year, I think it was like a crystal, like statue thing before. And this was the first year they had changed it to where it was an actual Grammy, but in bronze.
0: Okay.
2: So that was the first round of them, but they're pretty rare. And, they said okay, and so I was getting a Lifetime Achievement Award, but I was only like 40 something. I was like, I don't really know why I'm up here. But then Kirk told me, he said, you've been the bass player longer than all five bass players put together,
1: Together.
2: and that's why they wanted us to have it, because it's like, if it's a Lifetime Achievement Award, then you have to account for the entire life of the band, of which I had a 17-year part, you know. So it's wild, man. That was quite an experience.
0: Really, really rich and amazing, and it's so cool that you get to do your own thing and play with your friends, as you are calling it. Was that inspired at all by Phil Lesh and friends, or how did you just decide, like, we'll just call it O'Teal and Friends, and whoever comes is in the band?
2: Yeah, I think it's with a band like mine, especially in the beginning years, I wasn't able to have the same people all the time. And, you know, it was kind of inspired by Phil. There's a lot of and friends bands out there, you know, but Phil's philosophy was on purpose to always change it up, which is really cool. I like to settle into, like, if it feels like that's where it wants to stay, let's let it stay there, you know? But at the same time, I'm not always able to have, like, Melvin is not on this run, you know? So it's easier if I just call it and friends, because it can change up. And then we have other people come, and it opens it up for lots of people to come sit in,
1: Sure.
2: because we got lots of friends.
1: Yes.
0: That's a good term, because like you said, it's like this open kind of thing, and like Phil did, it was meant to change this. If it feels good, keep it, but then it opens it up, and it can always change up. Because when I was looking up videos, and I'm like, oh, they were at the Cap last week. Oh, there's Melvin. There's, I think, was Steve Kimmock with you guys last week too? Or
2: Yeah,
1: yes.
2: and he's with us this week too.
0: Oh
2: Steve
0: wow.
2: and Johnny.
0: Oh, and his son, who's on drums, Johnny, super cool, really a
1: Right.
0: talented, I'd say kid, but I guess we're all growing up. Still, but
2: Yeah.
0: he's got love in him, and Steve is such an amazing guitarist, so I'm sure he learned a thing or two from dad there.
2: Absolutely. You know what's funny is Steve said, I never taught him anything. He said, we just always jammed with him. So playing with him and his bandmates was his musical education. You know, if you're too music teachers are Bobby Vega and Steve Kimmock, then you probably turn out like Johnny.
3: I think so. How would you describe Johnny Kimmock's playing?
2: Oh, man, it would be impossible to describe because it covers so many different bases, you know? And it's always, that's, again, kind of the nature, it's the philosophy of what we do to mix so many different things together. Steve's influences are extremely varied. The breadth is extremely wide, you know? And so Johnny was hearing and playing along with and, you know, playing through all those influences in his dad's music, from classical Indian music to, I mean, just everything you can think of. He's so ravenous in his just curiosity about music and especially stringed instruments. But it touches on so many different things, and Johnny's playing just covers, I mean, in my band, we cover so many different things, but we like music, you know. We're not. I don't know how provincial any music is anymore, you know.
3: Mm-hmm.
2: We're all so influenced by each other globally.
1: Yes.
2: And so I don't really know how you would describe. Just about anyone's playing anymore in about 50 years, you know.
3: Huh? You're not wrong. It's hard to describe that. I've met him a couple times, and he's just so his breath for the music, and he just wants to be in that mode, and just he just plays with his heart. So I was so happy to see he was back in the Friends as well. And very excited for this show on Saturday, because you don't know what to expect. We're kind of like, okay, they're going to play their new record, they're going to play some good covers. What would you say the like mix of covers to originals is during a set for O'Teal and Friends?
2: You know, it varies. I don't really think about, and I try to be better about this. I think more about the tempo.
3: Yeah.
2: So like the other night we were playing, and when we were actually on stage, because I wrote the set kind of in a rush that night, and when we were on stage, I realized the entire first set is all original. I was like, oh, I probably should have thrown in one cover. But nobody, like, it was a great first set. Nobody thought anything of it, you know?
1: Oh, yeah.
2: And then I think I started the next set with, like, Ruben and Charisse or Cast Down or something, you know, that everybody knows. And but a lot of people know our stuff that are coming to see us now. So it's interesting to see people singing along to songs on the record, because we've been playing a fair amount of the songs on the record for a year or so already live.
3: Great.
2: Or more, actually.
1: Yeah, a couple of years.
2: Actually. A couple of years. Yeah. So they know them. It's just the record just now came out.
3: Yeah, right. So when you did The Lovely View of Heaven, those singles that came out, is that some of those on The Offering? Or is that different?
2: No, but I do some of those in the set. I usually try to sing one ballad a night from that record. Or something. Actually, I want to try to do If I Had the World to Give next, which we haven't done yet. But that'll be for the next tour.
3: Yes, totally.
2: Got to mix it up, you know. But I try to do something from that record, sing one ballad a night, at least.
3: That's beautiful. I love that. You worked a lot with Colonel Bruce. You were in the Aquarium Rescue Unit. Lamar, did you ever get a chance to meet the legend of Colonel Bruce Hampton?
1: I did get a chance to meet him a couple of times, but I never got to play with him, unfortunately.
3: You got to meet him.
1: Had some really great hangs and good conversations with him.
2: I bet he knew your dad, didn't he?
1: He actually said he didn't.
2: Wow, how about that? He knows everybody.
1: First thing he said to me was, I never met your dad. That was the first words he said to me.
2: It's the only person he didn't. That's crazy.
1: And Alan Paul was with me that day when we were like, what?
2: That's great.
1: Yeah.
2: That's too much, man.
3: I love it. Well, they're probably kicking it up upstairs together now.
2: Whenever all of our equipment goes wrong, that's when I know.
3: Yeah.
2: Oh, I cut it out, dude.
3: I'm messing with me.
2: Oh, man.
1: You're okay.
2: Yeah, we got a show to do.
3: I love it. Well, you mentioned, I've heard in some interviews, Oteo, that you've talked about Colonel Bruce teaching you how to listen and how that changed the way you play because you were very technical. Your background was jazz and classical, and you needed to, play everything right. But it wasn't until you met Colonel Bruce that he taught you to listen and to have more feel to tell a story. Can you tell us a little story about that or how that
2: Well,
3: came?
2: he taught me, I was listening for a person's level of ability, of, accomplishment, chops, I wanted to be impressed. And Bruce didn't want to be impressed. He wanted to know what was going on in your life or what was going on in your head or your heart or your spirit at that exact moment. No matter what it was, if you were feeling great, he should feel that. If you were feeling terrible, he should feel that. If you were feeling shy and embarrassed, he should feel that. If you were feeling funny and joke cracking, he wanted to feel that, And he was like, okay, I know you can be impressive. What about all the other stuff? And so I didn't realize, I used to kind of crap on reaction videos, but I realized that's kind of how Bruce taught me. He would play me things that I couldn't be impressed by technically, but his reaction, like what blew him away about it, was what showed me what he was listening for. And then when I started to focus my attention on that, I realized, whoa, there's people that can really like take your head off and they have no chops other than the one ability that is a chops is of sorts, which is to be able to put that much energy across and reel the truth, like just open a vein and squirt it all over the place, And it's like when I first heard Howlin' Wolf, and when I first heard, and I call him now Dr. Ralph Stanley, and John Lee Hooker, there's some really old bluegrass stuff, some really old blues stuff, and some really old gospel stuff where I realized there were like ghosts flying around the room. And Bruce was like, can you do that? That's what impresses me. Not your chop, not you running your hands over a piece of wood. Because, that's a gift that we're given. So we really can't take credit for that. Like, I don't know why that comes easier to me than other people. So I can't get a big head about that. And he made sure that I let me know that. But he was like, if you can be that honest, if you can convey that much like real emotion, whatever it is, like these guys can, then I'll be impressed. And so he even told me, he said, you're not good enough to lie to me, so you should tell me the truth. Dude, that cat, man. And he was right. He was like, you need to be brave and get up there and get naked and show us all the real you. We don't need all the perfumes and bow ties
3: Yes.
2: and shiny shoes.
3: You're
2: We
3: not
2: want to see all the pimples and blemishes
3: enough. I
2: and
3: want to
2: turn
3: see
2: the
3: both.
2: spotlight on it,
3: Oh.
2: right?
3: Man, what an intriguing human being. Seriously. And to have that as your, someone who shaped how you play now. I mean, I think that there's no question that you play with heart and feel, and you're telling a story every night, every song, right?
2: Well, you should be. I try to be in a good mood.
1: Well,
2: I don't want to bring
1: that's
2: everybody down, but man, a guitar player used to play with me, Mark Kimbrell. He was the best at what Bruce was talking about because he had, all the greats are, a lot of them are people that have chops but can still do that. They still have all the emotional availability. They're being honest. They're showing you the real blood and guts of it, right? And Mark Kimbrell was like that. He couldn't help it. Like, in a way, he was the most, what a normal person would call it, inconsistent player. Mm-hmm. But to me, because he always was making completely available, I don't even know if he could help it. What was on his mind and heart at the time, I thought that was the ultimate consistency, because he was 100% being honest every day. And so I looked at it differently, and I would come to enjoy whatever was coming. This was and I wouldn't have, were it not for Colonel Bruce, you know, because it was like, man, he's pissed today. Mm. You know, and so I could use that at night in certain songs, you know, like, let's go, you know. So Bruce was like that. He would use it all, man. He was the most unusual. It's amazing that I even accepted him as a mentor, because he had no chops.
3: Yeah.
2: So I had zero reason from my previous mindset to accept any advice from him whatsoever. But he could also do something that I couldn't do at will. And that perplexed me. And that's why I did it. Because I was like, you can do something I can't do with your instrument. And then he even did it for me without an instrument. And I was like, you son of a, wow. He just stumped me. Wow. So I had to accept him as my teacher.
3: You had to. At this point, you're like, wait.
2: I was too smart not to. Yeah. I'll give my parents that. I was like, no, man, I got to figure that. And he also, I had only known him for about 20 minutes, and he looked at me, he goes, August 24th at 2 in the morning, and I was born at 1:57, so that stumped me as well. So when you get that perplexed, you should humble yourself, and I don't care what it looks like. You should go, okay, you win.
1: Yes.
2: Whoa. You win. All right. Teach. Show me.
3: That's please. Real. He could just look at you and know people's birthdays. I may have heard that legend, but.
2: I've seen it. I've seen him do it well over 100 times.
3: Whoa! Oh my God.
2: I've seen people scare him because they thought it was from the devil.
1: Mm.
2: And one of my nicknames for him was Brucifer. So I was like, you're not totally wrong, but you're wrong. But, you know, but I get it. You know?
3: Yeah.
2: He has this look, man, when the lasers come out of his eyes. It's real.
3: Yeah.
2: It's not demonic. It's not. I promise. It's not. But.
3: You're like, excuse me?
2: It's like Alan Woody said, oh, this is the greatest story. And it's super short because it's basically one quote from Alan Woody. He goes, yeah, Colonel Bruce, I know that shit works. Don't know why. Sorry, I probably shouldn't. You probably have to edit that out.
3: No, that's all right. That's why we pre-record, baby. It's okay. Or you use the dump button. You just push when it happens in real time. There's like a cough or something.
2: I love it. But he, you know, Woody came out and played with us. He loved the Colonel.
3: Yeah.
2: He was a really religious guy, and he was like, you know. But he still loved he loved us and the Colonel, and would always come see us. And yeah, he was just great, man.
3: I love that. I think that what you guys are doing with Oteil and Friends is all these amazing influences from Lamar's pops, and the whole, like you're saying, like having like a den party for world premieres. That's part of what you're doing. It's like this, everything that you guys are putting together is just like the combination of everyone's different individual experiences, and you're getting a really cool vibe coming from this. Like, I'm watching some of these videos and I'm like, people are into this, people are enjoying it. Does it feel good to be doing your own thing and taking a break from the big stadiums and things like that?
2: Actually, the big stadium, it does.
3: Yeah,
2: it really does. It's such a different thing. Yeah. You know, and I love the big stadiums, I love the big shows, but this is, you know, and also because it's my band, it's our music. Yeah, it's just it's such a different thing. I really Do love it. And it's nice to see younger people like getting into it.
1: Yes.
2: We're showing them, you know. I just found out that I'm the last year of the boomers. I'm the youngest boomer, 64, 1964.
3: Okay.
2: So we get to show them, you know, that the boomers isn't all bad. Like
1: Right.
2: we did some cool stuff, and we can still show you how to do it
3: Yeah.
2: if you want to. And they do, and they do. You know, we have a camp called Roots Rock Revival
1: Yes.
2: that we do up in the Catskills in New York. And a couple of our campers, a bunch of them are, you know, they started there 10 years ago. So they were like 13, 14, 15, some even younger. Taz might be even younger, you
1: Yeah.
2: know. But they are now out there and playing. Like Brandon Niederauer, Taz, you know, and Jaden Lehman, who I put on my record, who's on The Offering, and Lara Swass,
1: Yes.
2: who's getting out there now with her band. She lives in Burlington, Vermont. She's playing out all over the place. And the Fitzky Brothers, you
1: Yes.
2: know, and we're seeing all these. It does my heart good to see the younger people get turned on by what we're doing and want to keep it going. So there is some that I feel like the best part of the boomers is living on, you know. So y'all out there, I'm with you, man. The boomers, a lot of us need to die and just let y'all, you know. But we did do some good stuff, and we're not all dead yet. And some of us that are still trying to pass on the good stuff, you know, I hope you take a listen and actually come see it, because when you see it live, then you're like, oh, that's what's up.
1: No.
2: AI will never be able to do that.
1: Nope.
3: No.
2: You know, us and stand-up comedians and whatever actors and artists that were performed live on stage, they can't replace that. And that goes way past the baby boomers. That goes back to as time immemorial, to before the ancient Greeks. Well before. So, you know, it's we're happy to be able to keep it going.
3: We love you for it. And I think the whole band is like multi-generational, because if you're the end of the boomers, right? What about you, Lamar? Where are you at? What's your generation?
1: Well, I guess I'm a late 70s baby, so I'm on the cusp there,
2: I know.
1: Yeah.
2: We were like, what comes after boomer? I don't know. I have to like Google it.
3: I know,
1: Right.
3: me too.
1: Same.
2: Because I know there's Gen X and Gen Z and all, but there what was it's before Gen X and after boomer, right?
1: Yeah, I think
2: There's
1: so.
2: something in there we're missing.
3: Yes, but it's
2: But
3: spanning all of that. So, like you're saying, you're connecting with young people, you're engaging people that are your same age. But this whole, like, that's what I love about these shows, is you look around and it's all different people from different backgrounds, different
2: yeah.
3: ages, and everybody's getting into it. Everybody's enjoying it. And I think you both have said, you know, that you that music is a uniting force, and that it's bringing people together. It's, you know, transcending time and space. Like, I think that's what happens when you walk in that room for the 3 hours. It's like, you know, that's what's going to happen when you see an O'Teal show, you know?
2: Yeah, it joins people together.
1: Yes.
2: We were playing somewhere, where is it, Connecticut, and this little girl was on the front row, and Lara from our music camp, she goes, "That's my cousin." She saw it on like social media or something. She goes, "That little girl is my cousin. She had the best time."
1: So sweet.
2: Yeah, and I was like, "Oh, that's so cool." I was wondering, because she was up there right on the rail. And I was like, I'm wondering if she's likes this or is just looking at us like we're nuts. But she had a good
1: You
2: time, you
1: did,
2: know? So it is. It's like good for the whole. It's nice to see families. Our music camp is like that. You'll see grandparents, parents, and the kids all at the camp. It's really amazing.
3: in the Catskills, Roots Rock Revival, you called it?
2: Yes, Butch Trucks, the original drummer for the Allman Brothers Band, where him and J-Mo were both the two original drummers, because they always had two drummers. But Butch started this camp with myself and Luther and Cody Dickinson from North Mississippi All Stars.
3: Nice.
2: And when he passed away, I became kind of the father figure of it now, you know. But that it was 11 years ago or 12 now. I think this will be
1: Just
2: the 11th camp, 12th year. because we missed one because of the pandemic.
3: Okay.
2: So we've been having all these families there, you know, and some of the kids have grown up there, and it's beautiful to see the multi-generational thing. You could see it so clearly at the camp. And we have these, you know, the children of all the Allman Brothers. It started out with Allman Brothers, and then we also incorporated the Dead families in it. But Lamar has been, we have Butch's kids, Valor and Melody.
1: Yes.
2: They're there. Barry Oakley Jr. is there every year. He hosts one of the jam rooms, is kind of be the sheriff,
1: Yeah.
2: make sure they let the young ones get some time in. You know, and then Levon Helm's daughter, Amy Helm, leads the choir. It was so cool because we had Levon's grandson and Barry Oakley's grandson playing double drums together at one of the
1: Oh.
2: jam. I was just like, dude, it's kicking right now.
3: That's
2: Yeah. Dwayne Betts came
1: Yeah.
2: and Graham Lesh, Phil Lesh's son,
1: Yes.
2: came.
3: Oh,
2: So
3: wow.
2: we had, you know, we were like, we're really like, it's that's why we're really serious about the roots part of the name, you know. It's coming down the line, and it's out there. These kids are out there playing. It's really beautiful. Melody's out there with her band, and it features the kids from Roots.
1: Yes.
2: So she's putting them over, you know, and it's so great, man. It's so great. Two of our campers, the Fiske brothers, they just were in the studio with George Clinton. I was like, I never even met George, much less recorded with him. You
3: Oh,
2: little,
1: what?
2: I'm so happy and proud of those guys. I was like, dude, that's so amazing. They were just lit up, man. They couldn't believe it.
1: Oh, God.
2: Because third, his godson, 13, comes and teaches our camp. So we have Clip Payne from Parliament Funkadelic comes all the time, and 13, and now Starchild Junior is there. So we have like a whole, oh man, it's
3: Wow.
2: crazy. That camp gets lit, dude.
1: Yeah.
2: We got the Sacred Steel guys that
1: Oh,
2: come,
1: gosh. Yeah.
2: Ray Ray and Roosevelt Collier, and yeah, we had some this year. We have two guys from Ziggy Marley's band, Santa Davis and Adam Zimmern. Santa played with Peter Tosh. He was there when Tosh and all those other people got murdered. He was on the floor. They shot him through the shoulder, and they didn't re he laid there like he was dead. And when the sirens, they heard the sirens, everyone split.
3: Oh no.
2: I mean, he lived through that. This guy's coming to the camp. He's played with everybody and recorded Marley, Tosh, Bunny, Jimmy Cliff, just name one. Everybody, Santa Davis, man. When I recorded a record with him and Paige McConnell from Vida Blue and Adam Zimmern, and man, it was so heavy. Like being like recording studio with that cat, the experiences that he's lived through and the people he's played with, we were all just like, it was like a church service for 4 days or whatever. You know, it was wild, man. So cool.
3: Love that. Is there like a big showcase at the end where people can come
2: Oh
3: and watch?
2: yeah, there's jams like every night. There's like a jam in the barn, there's a jam in the pavilion, there's a jam in the roadhouse, there's an outdoor jam by the yurt, but down by the creek, there's a jam in the pool house, there's one underneath the main lobby, and these go till all hours of the morning, you know, like 4 in the morning.
3: This. I
2: And
3: love it.
2: then there's a big, yeah, there's big presentations. Like everybody has one day. There's a day where I do a concert. There's a day where Luther and Cody are going to do something. A day, you know,
3: Yeah.
2: day where the students do something, you know. It, yeah,
1: It's great.
2: it's on. I wish we could do like a month-long
3: I
2: sleepaway
3: was gonna say, like, this has
2: camp.
3: gotta be the most fun camp ever.
2: We need a billionaire to come in and just be like, month-long sleepaway it is. Let's go.
3: Let's do it. Yes, no, that's amazing. I mean, some of these names that you've brought up, like the Fitzky brothers and Taz and different people, like we have been so lucky to see them grow, you know, and see Taz from when he was just a little boy to now he's, you know, he's all cut and he's like he's putting picture, he's like, you know, six pack with the guitar, and I'm like,
2: Isn't he touring Europe right now with John Batiste?
1: Right now,
3: Yes,
2: I mean,
3: the
1: right now.
3: Wow.
2: Yeah.
3: I mean, that's gonna make
2: No,
3: you
2: thank
3: freak
2: you.
3: out. No worries. That's gotta make
2: Housekeeping is trying to bust in.
3: Feel free. No, that's amazing. And the Fitzy brothers came to Martyrs with Melody. Joe Marcinek's, I think it was his birthday, his 40th birthday, and they had.
2: Oh, nice.
3: I had never seen these kids, and they're just the passion they had for this music was like ungodly. And she sang all the brothers' tunes, and it was just fun, man. I'm like, okay, like
2: Yeah.
3: I didn't know they're all coming from this camp, but I've heard about it. So
2: Yep.
3: it's
2: I
3: very
2: think the band's called Road to Roots, right?
1: Yes. Yeah.
2: Yeah.
1: Yes.
2: Really. Shout out to Melody and Valor and all those. Man,
1: This is great.
2: it's great to see everyone so lit up, like you said, and so passionate.
3: Yeah.
2: And that's infectious. You know, when you make that kind of connection with people, I don't worry about no AI.
3: No, exactly.
2: I don't. It's OI, organic intelligence,
1: Yes.
2: every time, man. We can make that connection. AI ain't gonna make nobody cry.
3: Unless
2: You
3: they
2: know?
3: like steal your music and make some song or something, then it'll make you cry. But
1: Well.
2: Ah, there
3: it's so weird, though. I mean, it's so weird. It's like, okay, I'll use it to help me write something or do like it's a good tool, just like the internet, right? It's
2: go. Yeah.
3: tool, but let's not take advantage of it, or let it not take advantage of us, because yeah,
2: Yeah.
3: we're seeing weird stuff. And I like what you're saying. OI, that's a great rebuttal to what it is, organic intelligence, us connection. You can't make that with AI. There's no chance you can have the same feeling of warmth and love like that from a performance. It just doesn't make
2: No.
3: sense. Yeah.
2: You know, I was talking with a friend last night. We were talking about this thing that we've been talking about passing it on. It reminds me of like in a church service where there's like 300 candles, but they're all lit only by one. One lights one other one, and then that one goes and it spreads. And that's what we're doing. And AI can't do that. We can make a connection in a room that spreads like those candle lightings. We're just catalysts for it. And when that happens, it multiplies magic. It just multiplies it. So, I don't worry about it because only organic intelligence can do that. You know, AI can only replicate. And then it's just like
3: Yeah.
2: incest or inbreeding. You know, it's the loop is closed. You know, so it's gonna decay. You know, arts is dynamic, it always takes in new. Whatever is new. So it can only get what's new through us.
3: Yeah,
2: But,
3: it
2: you
3: needs
2: know.
3: us, honestly. Yeah, and that's a great visual and a great metaphor with the candles. It's true. It's just going to continue to light and become brighter and bigger with organic intelligence versus this.
2: We just gotta have faith in it and keep doing it.
3: Yeah, that's why
2: And
3: you
2: it
3: take.
2: will outlast. You know, this is a thing that's gonna come and go.
3: Yeah.
2: It's unsustainable, this whole paradigm. So, but the candle lighting is very sustainable. That's been going on for millennia.
3: Yeah. Can't deny that, and can't put that fire out because it's just gonna keep going.
2: No, man. We already started it. You can kill me now.
3: Yeah, it's still
1: It's
3: going.
1: ongoing.
2: It's already a done deal.
3: I love that. I love that. Well, we're super excited for Saturday. You guys are gonna come here, you're gonna burn down the house. I know it. We're real excited. You both have your own children, and you're both, I'm sure giving them without maybe even giving them lessons like Steve, they're learning from you. So these generations are continuing to grow, and it's just so great to see you guys happy and out there doing this. And we're excited to be there with you this Saturday.
2: Well, thank you. And
1: Yes.
2: thank you for committing to being a wizardess. That's what's going to save us. I said, I'm going to have 12 wizard cloaks made, and I'm getting up there. I'm committed to it, man. It's the OI, man. It's the magic. The
1: Yes.
2: magic is what's going to save us.
3: It is. The magic is gonna save us. It's what it's all about. Yeah, you guys exude it. I can feel it just from, through a screen. So thank you for keeping the magic alive. Thanks for keeping those candles burning. And yeah, Saturday, May 30th, Park West. I can't wait to hear what you guys think about the venue. I think you'll really like it. Yeah,
2: Right.
3: it's gonna be great. Oteal and Friends, Saturday night.
1: All right.
2: Bless you. Thank you for having
1: Thank
2: us.
1: you
2: Bless
1: so much.
3: you. You guys safe travels here, okay?
1: Okay.
2: All right. Bye-bye.
1: Bye now.
3: Thanks, guys. Bye-bye.
1: Bye.
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fun stuff. He also plays with Trouble No More, the Almond Betts Family Revival, Old Teal Burbage, of course, and just so many different things. And he's put out his own records, too, and they're really good. He's got a great voice, so check him out. As Lamar William Jr. says, music tames us as much as it changes us, noting that performing live often acts as a powerful unifying force for people. And after spending so much time around many of the best musicians on the planet, he can't help but feel inspired to dig into his own artistry, too. He's consistently working to create in a way that achieves the timeless quality he loves in so much of his favorite music. LamarWilliamsJr.com. 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You can check out O'Teal Burbage. O'Teal Burbage. They will be playing May 30th, that is Saturday, at the Park West. They also are playing in Milwaukee at the Pabst Theater on the 31st, if you can't make it here. And otealburbage.com is the best place to find out all about this musician, teacher, podcast host, bass player, now banjo player. The collaborative album by bassist and multi-instrumentalist O'Teal Burbage and vocalist Lamar Williams Jr., recorded at Floki Studios in Iceland on the North Coast, is now streaming. So check it out now. You can order the album as well from Bandcamp. It's WZRD Chicago. We've been celebrating the Riot Fest. We've been celebrating life. We're going to celebrate the life and times of Ike Willis one more time with the great Ray White. Ray White's joining us in just about 15 minutes. I'm going to get him on the line. Someone wanted to hear some Zappa. And they wanted to hear St. Alfonso's Pancake Breakfast. So we're going to play that little ditty, and we'll come back with some music with Ray White, and then he will be on the horn with us to talk about the life of Ike Willis and what he remembers of his great bandmate from Zappa's band. 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

Oh yeah, somebody wants to hear a little Joe's Garage, and when I think of Ike Willis, I think of the beautiful tune Outside Now, which we played on Sunday of last week, and I didn't play it on my show last week when we did all about Ike Willis, so I'll play that for you. You know, I could do Watermelon and Easter Hay. I haven't done that, and that's also wonderful. But we need to be mindful of the lyrics. Frank Zappa did say a couple, two, three things, you know, about this or that. And so we will play something while we get ready for Ray White to call in. That is coming up pretty soon here. Making sure, yeah, so there is one there. We shall see what we should do. I think we have to cut both of the tunes, but I love them so much. So let's do Watermelon and Easter Hay. I haven't heard it in a while. If I can get Outside Now in before I leave today, I'll do that because

0: because it's just my favorite. But this is a 9-minute ditty from Joe's Garage, Acts 1, 2, and 3, Watermelon and Easter Hay. Some of the best guitar playing you'll ever hear in your life. 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
1: The Central Scrutinizer. Joe has just worked himself into an imaginary frenzy during the fade-out of his imaginary song. He begins to feel depressed now. He knows the end is near. He has realized at last that imaginary guitar notes and imaginary vocals exist only in the imagination of the imaginer. And ultimately,
0: who gives a wee wee anyway? Excuse me, but who gives a huh anyway? Gives a
1: so
0: we try. Here it is, folks.

WZRD Chicago. That is Doreen there, from the great, wonderful record, of course. You Are What You Is, even though you ain't, so You Are What You Is. 1981, that one came out, and Doreen is the third track on there. And we're so grateful to have Ray White coming on here in just a few to talk all about his buddy Ike Willis. We're just getting him set up with the Zoom recording. So that might take us just another minute or two, but we're real excited that he gets to join us today. And we're going to play some more music from the great Zappa and Ike to get us ready with Ray, of course. So let me pull this up for you. We got some footage, some live footage, which we love, here on The Wizard, Chicago's home for freeform since 1974. Stay tuned and stay tuned.

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2: 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I got Ray White on the line. Let me turn you off my phone there. Let's do that.
1: Cause... Let me get off my phone, too. I still had the phone to my ear.
2: You look awesome. You're out on the beach, huh?
1: You know, it's a work of art.
2: I love it. Who would have thought that we could just put a background and you could look like you're on the beach, right?
1: I can hear you. I got you.
2: Okay, good. Yeah, so you're on WZRD Chicago, 88.3 FM, The Wizard, Chicago's home for freeform. And we are tributing our great Uncle Ike today, Uncle Ike Willis.
1: Ike.
2: Your bandmate, your friend, someone that you...
1: Yeah.
2: You knew very well, and we're so glad you could come on air and talk a little bit about.
1: I really appreciate being here, being able to pay honor to a good man.
2: Me too. I'm so grateful. We had, I think, with you, we have 5 total people that called in, and we're going to put this whole thing together. We'll take all the audio and we'll put it all together so we have
1: absolutely
2: a
1: full
2: Ike tribute. So thank you for doing this. It means a lot to us.
1: No, I appreciate you reaching out. This is cool.
2: This is really cool. Thank you so much. So Ray White, you played with Frank Zappa. Tell us what years and how long.
1: First band was in 1976 to the spring of 77. And then he called me again in 80. And I went back from 80 to 84. And I was supposed to do the other tours, but I had some problems in our community. So I stayed at home. And, you know, it was family over music. So got to choose family.
2: Absolutely. You always got to choose family. Absolutely. But you did have a nice time with Zappa. You had a good few years there.
1: Absolutely.
2: I'm sure you learned a lot.
1: I learned a lot. People have heard this story, but my wife had a lifelong friend, Hervey Luster from San Francisco. His dad was the head of the EOC there. And this kid had a beautiful home there, and he moved into the projects to get the feeling. I'm like, what? Hervey, this is the worst case of reverse engineering ever. But he's a good kid, so I went up to support him, and he puts on an album. He puts on Moving to Montana. My quote was, I said, this is the craziest white man on earth. I'd never heard of Frank. So I had a job. I had a gig with this band in San Rafael. We were rehearsing. And I found out that the guy that was backing the band was a pimp. And all right, being that my dad was a bishop and 4 of my brothers were ministers, I was not really moved to do this.
2: Right.
1: And a phone call comes in from Lady Bianca. But I owe that woman so much. What a beautiful woman. So Lady Bianca calls me and says, can you talk? And I'm in a room full of guys that were, you know, I said, no. And she started asking me questions. It's a one-sided conversation. I'm answering all the way here. She says, got your guitar? I go, yes. Can you be at the airport at 4:30? Yep. I was gone.
2: Wow.
1: So I did the audition the next day. I walked in with clogs on, white linen pants, a dashiki, and an afro that big.
2: Wow. A big
1: one. And Frank goes, oh, no, the Black Panthers are trying out for the band. So I did the audition, and there was a line of guys behind me, and the manager walks over and grabs me and tells me the money thing and everything, and I was already in the band. And a couple years later, I was doing that was 76. Move forward to 80 when I came back. I was doing a live album with Walter Hawkins. You know, Edwin Hawkins, Oh Happy Day? The song?
2: Yes.
1: Okay, so those are my wife's people. So she grew up with them.
2: Okay.
1: So I was doing an album with them, with Maurice White, Philip Bailey, Tower of Power, great gospel album. Love Alive 1, I think it was, or 2. And Frank calls me and asks me, could I come down? I said, I'm doing this album, a live album, you know, live show thing. He goes, can you come down on the weekend? And I went, oh, something's up. Flew down, met Ike, met Vinny. Those guys, Frank has me do Tiny Lights, and I just went because, you know, just show them who I am. And Ike and I talked, and, you know, I didn't want any clashing, you know, and egos. I didn't know him. And so, as the elder statesman by 10 years, I was like, okay, This is about the ensemble, but we were on the same page, so it worked out really well, you know.
2: Wow. Just to hear the history of, a lot of these different players like yourself with Zappa and how your audition went and how you got in the band. It's like,
1: No. Well, the audition was even better. After the audition, we were walking across the floor, and he starts talking about songs from the 50s because he's a doo-wop cat. And I used to sit, I was on the street corners in Aurora. My friends and I, every night we'd be singing, except for winter, then we'd go to somebody's house. But it was just, I know songs back to 1951. And so he says a song at the Cadillacs. I go back to Five Satins. He hit another group. Finally, I went, 1951, Ting-a-ling, the Clovers. He goes, how old? He didn't say, he put an F word in there, F bomb. How effing old are you? I was 32, but my brothers used to get records from Randy's Record Shop. Please, y'all out there, remember this. This man, we owe him so much. Randy's Record Shop, Gallatin, Tennessee, the first place radio station to play black music in America. Randy's Record Shop. And so all the black people, you would order their records, 78s, from him. And so they come to the farm in Michigan where I live, and I listened to those records till there were no grooves left, you know? So I was a doo-wop. I knew all Ruth Brown, all that stuff. And so Frank took me to the house, and there's nothing but doo-wop albums on his floor. I was like, yes.
2: You're like this crazy white
1: But
2: man. I didn't expect this.
1: yeah, but he's not crazy anymore. He's cool,
2: Now he's cool. Yeah.
1: But Ike and I, we hit it off. Our voices were so much alike, and he's from the Midwest, so he has that attitude that let's get it done. Nobody's better than me. I got to do this, and it's us against the world. And that's what you have to have when you're out there working with Frank. You got to be an ensemble, totally ensemble together, you know?
2: 100%. When did you first meet Ike?
1: In 1980, 1980, we met on that tour, and we did all those albums and stuff together in the studio. And when they did Valley Girl, he was like, just between him and Moon, I don't know who it was, but Ike had the voices down. He could do the valley. He was so okay. That was good, but you got to hear about the Queen Father.
2: Okay, tell me all about it, Ray. Well, tell me all
1: Okay,
2: about it.
1: we were in Cleveland, and it was wintertime, and the wind was blowing. You know how it is in the Midwest. The wind blows horizontally, and the snow with the little ice bits in it. And we're right by the lake. I went to the cleaners, and we're walking back to the hotel backwards because the wind, like I used to walk home from school in Aurora. You find which way the wind is, turn your back to it, find a corner,
2: Right. And we're
1: So.
2: talking Aurora, Illinois, too, for all our
1: Aurora, Illinois, West High. I went to Beaupré Grade School. I went to K.D. Waldo Junior High. Then I went to Jefferson Junior High on the West Side, and graduated out of West High. And played football, track, and did all that stuff out there. My sister and I used to win all the talent contests in junior high school, doing the Everly Brothers.
2: Oh my gosh, that's
1: Cause,
2: amazing.
1: cause in those days, music was music. There was no, you didn't define it by race. It was you like, we liked Elvis. So you like who you like, and you got on board, and that was it. There was no questions about it. That's their guys, the Everly Brothers, Dream, Wake Up Little Susie, all that. Oh, come on, man. Those, and my sister Barbara and our voices were perfect, so.
2: That's beautiful. Well, tell us about the, you were telling us a story about the wind, the cold ice, and Ike.
1: So we were going back to the hotel, and we were talking about how in England, one of these military guys went to India during the wars, and he's in India, and he lost his arm, then he lost his other arm, then he lost a leg, and the Queen goes, he's back in England, and he's got his uniform on, and the sleeves are clipped, and he's got a peg leg, and the Queen comes by, and you got to salute, but he has no arms, so he throws a nub up. And so he's invited to the palace, and he goes to see the queen, and he's standing there in line with the queen father. Okay, now this is where it gets a little risque. Sorry, y'all over in the UK. This is just humor. Does humor belong in life? Yes, it belongs in music and life. So the queen father was, let's see, how to put this. He was sweet.
2: Okay.
1: Okay. So you never bowed before the Queen Forest because you didn't want your head too close to anything that might cause doom.
2: Oh, right.
1: So you sort of nodded and you backed up against the wall. You just nod your head. That was the Queen Father. And that night we started doing the song called Venting the Krypton Gas.
2: Okay.
1: It's on his album. And it was hilarious. We were watching this movie. Our sense of humor. So watching the movie, and this dude comes in. He's from New York, and he's in the West, and he's got all this garish gear on. You know, it's like big chaps. He's just dude it out. Like, and they're looking at him like, oh, Lord, look at him. All plastic, big hat. Everything was wrong. And they're looking at him, and he can feel it. And he goes, he gets nervous, and he goes, yeah, I went to school. Don't hold it against me. So the opening line of Ice Song is,

0: Great song, you know. But it
1: Wow.
0: was just watching TV, and we were like, he said he brushed his elbow on the blackboard. He said, well, I went to school. You brush your elbow on the blackboard? That was
1: Oh
0: the
1: my
0: extent of your
1: God.
0: schooling. But we would take off on a subject and it would never end.
1: Really?
0: You know? That's what Frank would do. We did a Tarzan thing, and we were in Lyon, I think it was, playing a Roman amphitheater. And so me and Ike and Mars and the guy were backstage, and I went walking around and I saw Frank, and he goes, I said, what are you doing? Nothing. Come on back. So I went down to his dressing room, and he has a bottle of this Cordon Noir. It's like, I've never had anything like it. It's beyond cognac. It's like water until you try to stand up. And then you're happy. You're happy, and you're happy you didn't fall over. But on the stage, we're backstage, we're talking about Tarzan movies, and why is it that a white guy could come to Africa and talk to the animals, and black people who had been there for millions of years were afraid of them.
1: Right.
0: So we laughed. I'm on stage doing Tiny Light. I mean, yeah, Tiny Lights. Vamp. I started to sing. He walks across. Now, man, mind you, we've had a couple of glasses of this really good, whatever that stuff is. I don't even know what it is.
1: Yeah.
0: But so we're like buzzing and no feeling no pain. He gets in my ear and goes, Krieger Bandulu, white man come, fire stick kill.
1: My
0: I start laughing.
1: God.
0: I start laughing. I go up again. He says some more crazy stuff. I back up. The third time I go to the mic, he says the craziest thing I ever heard in my life. I said, F it, I'm out of here. I laid down on the floor on my back. He takes the mic and leans it down. I did the song from the floor. Crowd went nuts.
1: That's amazing.
0: Does humor belong in show business? Come on.
1: 100%.
0: But Ike and I, we would create characters out of the blue. Yeah, I wish he was here now because you should have heard him do IRA Spring. It's a new deodorizing soap. IRA Spring, the soap that cleans you from the
1: No way. Not Irish
0: out.
1: Spring, but IRA Spring.
0: Oh. I can't do the dialect. So somebody out there who can do a really heavy Irish brogue, do it and put these words to it. Ah, shine me boy, you'd be smelling like a horse now. He goes, oh, you'd be smelling like a horse now too if you'd been planting landmines all day. He goes, try my new soap. The other guy goes, IRA Spring cleans you from the inside out. And I was on the floor. His sense of humor was massive. His appetites for life were that way, and creativity like that, you know, and just on it just, I guess in the Midwest, you're a kid, wintertime, you got 5 months and you can't go outside. So what do? You play your guitar, you create things, your imaginations goes crazy. And so I think that's why a lot of the guys that big time cats come out of the Midwest. Because there's that 5 month period where
1: You're
0: you know
1: right.
0: what it's like. You go out by the lake, you'll freeze to death.
1: You're not wrong. I mean, that makes a lot of sense. There is a lot of cats from the Midwest that, it is five
0: Jack Benny's
1: months.
0: from there.
1: Oh
0: I
1: yeah.
0: mean, it don't get any better than Jack Benny. Come on.
1: Let's
0: What
1: be
0: is
1: real.
0: Waukegan?
1: Yeah, Waukegan. Oh my gosh,
0: Yeah.
1: yeah.
0: But
1: Ramsey
0: you want to feel
1: Lewis.
0: old. I mentioned Jack Benny and the kids go, who?
1: Yeah. I
0: Oh
1: know.
0: man, there go five more gray hairs, and then the other black ones just fell out.
1: I can't imagine having you and Ike in a room and being a fly on the wall and hearing you two with this humor. I'm sure Zappa loved that
0: Oh,
1: too. Yeah.
0: you should do an interview with Thomas Nordic. That's who you should talk
1: Yeah,
0: to.
1: yeah.
0: Yeah, Thomas Nordic. We were in the room one night, and Thomas almost passed out. He's such a good guy. And we were just going, going, going. Thomas was like, oh. He called us, check this name out. I wanted to use it. Don't steal this name, y'all. Anyway, the Othello Brothers. I was like, oh, that's so perfect.
1: Yes.
0: That's so perfect. Because we're really, our voices are, you get excited, and just like I am right now. And all of a sudden, I don't need this microphone. I could probably go outside in the yard and you could hear me.
1: Oh, yeah. I love
0: But
1: that.
0: he was a good guy. He was a good man. Denise, my wife, were my wife and his wife were good friends. And, you know, I met his mom and dad, his sisters, you know, his brother Mike. Michael, I'm sorry, he's an architect. He says, "Hey, Michael."
1: You gotta say Michael, yeah, yeah. So, yeah, so you're for everybody who's tuning in now, we're just talking to Ray White of Frank Zappa's band, who was a bandmate to Ike Willis, who we lost just last week. Rest in peace, Ike. We missed you so much, and we're kind of starting to talk a little bit about his family life. And I heard his wife's name Denise a lot. I never got to meet her. What was she like?
0: She was wonderful. She was a wonderful woman. You know, they both went to college together. That's where they met. And they were just perfect. They were just a perfect pair. And Leah and Ike Jr., great, great kids. I got to tell you this. I must tell you this story. And Leah, I hope you guys are watching this or hear this. So I was going to 7-Eleven. I was down at staying at Ike's house. And so Leah would go, "Papa, Daddy, can we go with Uncle Ray?" I said, "Yeah." And he goes, Ike goes, "No sweets." I said, "Okay."
1: Sure thing.
0: They got to the store. They saw those big ice cream missiles, red, white, and blue.
1: Oh, yeah.
0: Those big ones.
1: Yeah.
0: And they said, they were looking at it, looking at me. I went, "You guys want one?" I gave both. When they got home, their clothes were red, white, and blue, and they were bouncing off the walls. I got my keys, got in my car, and left.
1: No way. Uncle Ray, look at you.
0: Yeah, that's all great. Come on now. That happens with my kids, so, you know.
1: It's hard. It's hard.
0: Denise was wonderful.
1: Yeah.
0: Her family is wonderful. Met her mom and her sister. And she's just a wonderful woman. And she passed right after my wife did.
1: I was going to say, you both kind of lost your wives quite close.
0: Yeah. And, you know, but it's like, once you find the one, you're that we're with them, and that's what it is. And I'm not. Some of the girls on the road asked me, "Well, do you ever fool around on the road?" And I said, "And this is my put off line. I promise you, it was the sign of the cross. See, this is the white man cross, and this, we flip it over, is the black man cross."
1: Yeah.
0: I gave them both. I gave them the mulatto cross.
1: Said, "No way."
0: Back off. I'm like, you know, it would have to be what I have at home or more, and I've never found it. And they're like, "I'll show you." No, I don't want you to show me anything. That's the point. Don't show me. Lord knows, I don't want to go blind.
1: I need my eyes. I need to see.
0: I need my sight.
1: I need my sight, please.
0: My name is Ray White, not Ray Charles.
1: Yeah, my name is Ray White, and I need my sight, okay?
0: That's it. So that people used to confuse me and Ike. They'd walk up and see the two black guys, you know. And so I was going to get a shirt that says, "I'm Ray." And on the back, you'll say, "He's Ike," with an arrow pointing.
1: Did you ever get that?
0: And he was going to go, "I'm Ike, he's Ray."
1: Oh, that would have been grand to see that.
0: He was, the last time, last year, it was the year before last, we were at the Big Potato, and he came down. And he played. He was weak from that prostate cancer. But he sang his butt off, and I'm glad we got the chance to work together, you know?
1: Absolutely. What's the Baked Potato? Is that a club?
0: Huh?
1: The Baked Potato?
0: The Baked Potato. Wait, give me this. Go away.
1: We in a session, okay?
0: This is crazy.
1: I thought you knocked down a glass of water. That sounded crazy.
0: That's what it sounded like, didn't it?
1: Yeah. The Baked Potato is a venue.
0: It's a club in Los Angeles.
1: Okay.
0: It's a cool place. It's a small club, but everybody plays there. Good crowd. You know, everybody knows it's going to be fun. You know, and so Band from Utopia plays there. Jamie Kime, the guitarist, that's his house. You know, he does the Sunday or Monday jam thing, and he's been there for a long time. A great guy. I can't think of Big John's last name. Oh, my God, I should know his name. Oh, man. But he had a health problem, and he's just a great big guy. And he'd see me go, "Ray," and hug me, and I couldn't breathe. You know, great guitarist. Sure. And these guys had a great band. So Jamie is in the band, and Mike Keneally is joining us this year.
1: Oh, the band from Utopia, right? And are we talking about John DeVersa? Is that his name? Or I'm trying to think of
0: He used to play the guitarist.
1: Mm, okay.
0: Big guy.
1: Mm-hmm.
0: He's a bib overall guy. Okay. You know what I'm saying?
1: Yeah.
0: You know what? Wait. Just keep the engine
1: We'll keep the engine rolling, and I'll let everybody know.
0: I'm gonna do this because I don't want to leave him out because he had a health thing that I haven't seen him since.
1: Yeah.
0: And I hope he's okay. It's like all of a sudden it's like the season of the witch on the dark side. It's like, have you ever seen Monty Python's? I think it's Secret of Life.
1: Yes.
0: Where death comes to the door.
1: Yeah.
0: The Grim Reaper.
1: Yes.
0: And they go, some guy at the door about the reaping. He's like, no.
1: Close that door.
0: it's the salmon, canned salmon.
1: Oh, yeah.
0: About the reaping. And he's like getting totally pissed off.
1: Yeah.
0: Like, so he pokes the guy in the eye. But that's what this season's been like. Just been like, I'm saying, what's my
1: name? It's been feeling that way. Exactly. Yeah, for everybody tuning in now, it's 2:33 in Chicago, and we're talking to Ray.
0: Jamie Kine.
1: Ray White, on the radio here, talking about his friend Ike Willis who passed, and we're grateful for his presence here, and he's giving a call to Jamie Kine right now, which I think is beautiful.
0: Yeah. I gotta get John's last name.
1: And we are.
0: Answer that phone, young man. This guy is so good on guitar; it's crazy.
1: Is he?
0: He played with, I was on the Zappa, played Zappa.
1: Mm-hmm.
0: He was the other guitarist behind Weasel.
1: Whoa.
0: Hey, got a question for you. I'm doing an interview here with Megan the Wonderful.
1: The wizard.
0: And I was just telling her about you. And what's Big John's name, last name? Ziegler.
1: Okay.
0: Got it? Okay. I want to make sure I got the name right, man. Just telling her about you and all that stuff, okay? So
1: thanks, Jamie.
0: You got to spread the love, man.
1: Jamie's worked with Michelle Branch, Jewel, and all sorts of people. Wow, Jamie's a great guitarist, yeah?
0: He's and just a wonderful player, you mm-hmm. know, and I love that. And I love the fact that he raised his son, and you know how stress can be as a single dad.
1: Oh, yeah.
0: And, you know, I was married for 55 years. None of that time was 50 years, whatever. And I just have this feeling that you can do anything and everybody should support everybody and tell you how positive it is and how what you're doing is a great thing. Because kids don't understand. I mean, people don't understand the love you put into those children comes back. It comes back later. They know who the one is. Who was there when I needed it? Who was there when I was sick? Who was the one that sat beside me? You know?
1: Mm-hmm.
0: You know, and that's a good thing to do.
1: It is.
0: He did the job, and I'm proud of him.
1: Oh, I love that. So he gave you the name.
0: So if you guys want to emulate anybody, emulate Jamie Kine.
1: Be like Jamie. We should make a t-shirt for that, too. Emulate Jamie
0: Kine. Be like Jamie. I like that. That's a good shirt.
1: That's a good shirt.
0: That's a great shirt.
1: And so John Ziegler, is that what he said was his name?
0: Ziegler, yeah.
1: Yeah.
0: Yeah. He's a great guy. Great guy. I love the cat.
1: Yeah. And so Band from Utopia is going on tour again, I think in Europe this year, right?
0: Yep, we're going to Europe. We're going to warm up at the Baked Potato. I'm doing some stuff up in Northern California in early September, some Sly Stone stuff.
1: Ooh.
0: And it's going to be fun. It was the last time we did it, we played Novato and Santa Cruz.
1: Uh-huh.
0: It was so much fun. I don't know. Sometimes, you know, you jump out of the bubble and you're playing the music you grew up with. Not grew up with, but, you know, I was there.
1: Mm-hmm.
0: And all of a sudden, the crowd's laughing and they're smiling and they're dancing, you know. Sometimes it's hard to play. It's hard to dance to the Black Page, but, you know, it can be done.
1: It can be done.
0: With the right enhancements on board.
1: It depends on what you got. It's true. It's true.
0: I lived in Haight-Ashbury in 1968 through 78 on the 269s or 70, yeah.
1: You've seen a thing or two and maybe ingested a thing or two. Had some fun, let's say.
0: Have some fun. Get to know yourself.
1: Yes.
0: Was it turn on, tune out? Wait, turn on, tune out, tune in?
1: Something like that, yeah. Drop in, drop Leary. Out, tune in, something like that. Yeah. I love that. Yeah. So you were married 50.
0: Timothy Leary.
1: You were married 55 years to your sweet wife?
0: Yep. We got married in 1970, November 18th.
1: Wow. Congrats on that. That's a huge accomplishment. And I know it's got to be hard this past year trying to put all this together. Like you said, it's like been like somebody came to the door and everybody's not feeling well and things are going bad. Yeah. But
0: we have been talking about this and we're always talking about who's going to go first. I'm going to go first. I know I'm like, kids love you. you're not leaving me on this stone by myself. You know, it was just, you know, because you talk about these things and you make it light, then it's not a heavy thing.
1: Right.
0: And you know you love each other and it's not a heavy thing, you right. know? And so she, her saying was, if something happened to you, I would never remarry, because she goes, how can you go back to cold duck when you've had Dom Perignon? I'm like, girl, you knocked it out the park. Yeah. You know, I love me some you.
1: Oh my gosh. It sounds like y'all had a lot of fun too together. Lots of laughs. Well,
0: I was a class clown, you know, because if you laugh, then there's no time to cry, you know, just keep it fast and foolish sometimes. And it takes all the other worries you have are just that. They're not even real things. You're building these mountains in your head, one grain of sand at a time, you know?
1: Yeah.
0: So we kept it fast and alive with love.
1: That's what it's about. That's what it's all about. And that's why you have all this amazing.
0: My grandson.
1: Oh, hey, grandson.
0: What was that? What was that? Hey, Joe, come here. Come here. Look at this guy's hair.
1: Can't wait to check it out. Hey there.
0: Hey. Say hello to Megan.
1: I'm the wizard.
2: Hello, Megan.
1: Hi, look at that hair. It looks good.
0: That is Ja Malo'ulu.
1: Hey.
2: Yeah.
0: My grandson.
1: I love it. And this is your grandfather, huh? This is a pretty cool grandpa to have.
0: Radio station in Chicago.
2: Oh.
1: Hi, thank you for coming on. It's very cool to see you. How many grandkids you got, Ray?
0: Huh?
1: How many grandchildren do you have?
0: 11 and one great.
1: Wow.
0: That is killing me. It's great. What are you doing to me? It's 1963. I got a 30-inch weight. Well, had a 30-inch.
1: He looks down. Well,
0: now where my waist is used to be my chest. But Ike and I used to, you know, laugh a lot about, you know, things that are just not really pertinent to life. You know, when people get off on racism and on stupid little side, you know, tributaries of life, and you're like, that has nothing to do with. If I'm a racist, I can't watch football. I can't watch baseball. I can't watch tennis. And now hockey? I mean, everybody's having fun? Yeah. Everybody's having fun. Come on outside. You know, it's recess time. I got to get this light. I'm dark in here. It's a little bit.
1: Oh, there you go.
0: That's a little better.
1: Sun came out on here. The beach.
0: Yeah, that is good. That's cool. Yeah, great. Wow,
1: that, let me see. Look at that sun.
0: Yeah.
1: I love it. Hey. There you
0: go. Frank Zappa song, 13 on the beach.
1: Oh, yeah.
0: But back to Ike, I don't make this about me. More about me. How about me? Okay. Enough about me. How about me?
1: How about me? How about me? No, I love it. I mean, you guys spent so much time together. I'm sure it's like time goes on, you start to think of some of these stories, some of these things. What was it like performing with Ike on stage? Like, what was that like being up there?
0: It was going to happen. And if I would be. Let me hold that light down a little bit. But there, when I see you again, I'll tell you in person about the jazz discharge party.
1: Okay. I like it. I'm writing
0: that's
1: that
0: on
1: down.
0: The album. That's on the album.
1: Okay.
0: I don't want to put that out in public.
1: Yeah, so. Right. That'll be a side note.
0: But it is so funny. It is so hilarious.
1: I love that. Yeah, we kind of cut out for a second, but what did you say was what it was like to perform with him? On stage?
0: Everything was unexpected on stage. There'd be a theme, something would happen, or somebody would have done something the night before on a day off or something, and Frank would get wind of it, and it would become the word of the night.
1: Oh,
0: and
1: yeah.
0: It would work its way into a song or something. So you had to be tiptoed very carefully. And I was the monk in my room, shut that door. I'm not coming out.
1: Yeah.
0: Nope, ain't coming out. No, that water's dangerous.
1: I don't want to drink that. I got to keep going.
0: No,
1: okay, cool.
0: Don't drink that water, please. Get some iodine or something.
1: Level it out, okay?
0: Yeah, exactly. Somebody's drinking formaldehyde. That is not water. Where have you been? You know?
1: Yeah.
0: Anything to get a buzz. That's not a buzz. That's a stillness.
1: Yeah, right. Oh,
0: But Ike
1: man.
0: was fun to work with. We had a bunch of great guys on, guitar techs, David Robb being one. The rabbi, he was phenomenal. And there's just people in that band that were just priceless, you know? I met
1: 100%.
0: Scott. Scott was cool, so cool. He's got that dry sense of humor. And some people don't get it, but it's so hilarious when you settle in because he's got the heart that big, you know?
1: Oh, yeah.
0: And I love
1: Absolutely.
0: Chad's parents because they were like Ozzy and Harriet. I swear, when I met his mom and dad, it was like I could smell milk and cookies. It was like, and I don't mean Bernie Mac milk and cookies. Yeah,
1: You mean real?
0: keeping it real, you know. I was like, man, this is cool, you know? And they were good people, good people.
1: Wow.
0: And when I stayed at Chad's house, Gwen and I stayed down there, and we went to the neighborhood little store. They've been there for forever. And they were talking about Chad's father, how he helped people and stuff. And the next door neighbors happened to be this guy that come out from back east. He was this black guy and he was a teacher. He helped them get, you know, into the community and solid in the community and all these people. And it was just, yeah, I met a brother John who had a big studio up in Las Vegas for a while before he moved on me. And John,
1: Yeah.
0: but he and his wife are just glorious people. You know, all of his brothers are great people. And the rest of the guys in the band, but Robert Martin, who came in and told the same exact lie. When he walks in the door carrying he had a keyboard. He then went and got a saxophone. And what else he had? Keyboard, saxophone, and something else he had. But anyway, he comes in, sets up, he plays all this stuff, reads all this stuff. Then Frank goes, "Can you sing?" And Robert goes, "A little bit." I was like,

0: Yeah,
1: We call
0: what's
1: it
0: in there?
1: prayer.
0: Yeah.
1: You can make it prayer too. You don't have to be ashamed.
0: No, you gotta send that out. You gotta put that out in the universe. We'll definitely
1: Absolutely,
0: writing that
1: absolutely. You
0: down.
1: know, it's no, there's no never until you leave here. And then you find out that this was a cartoon. You're like, wait a minute, what was I fighting this for?
0: Wait.
1: Yeah, I resent my wife right now. She knows the mysteries. I'm 6 years older. What are you doing to me?
0: That's hilarious. You're like, wait a
1: You know,
0: second.
1: it's like it's graceful resentment.
0: Yeah, graceful resentment. I
1: With,
0: love it.
1: yeah,
0: With Ray
1: yeah.
0: White
1: Your
0: here on
1: tongue
0: the
1: in cheek
0: Wednesday.
1: resentment. It's
0: It's the
1: big tongue, little
0: same
1: cheek.
0: thing. Turn on, tune in, drop out. Same idea.
1: Yeah,
0: This
1: that's it. That's it. That's
0: is
1: it. Yeah, everybody
0: the
1: dropped out with me. I'm on the planet by myself. I can't even get into Walmart. They locked the doors.
0: Says who? Not him.
1: Why
0: Let him. He can't come
1: me?
0: in.
1: Yeah, exactly. It's like that. Not Outer Limits. What's the other one? Twilight
0: Twilight
1: Zone,
0: Zone, yeah.
1: where Burgess and Meredith, the one that loved to read,
0: Oh yeah.
1: and then the world gets he comes out and the world bombed and everything is gone, and he goes to the library and all these books,
0: Oh my
1: and
0: gosh.
1: he stumbles and breaks his glasses,
0: Oh
1: and
0: yes.
1: he's got all the books in the world, he got all the time to read,
0: But he
1: and no
0: can't see.
1: glasses.
0: Oh
1: It's time to find an optometry shop or
0: yeah.
1: somewhere, get some reading glasses or something.
0: Something. I mean, yeah, we were talking about
1: But
0: sight.
1: I had a his friend Jeff Holly, and I met Jeff, great friend of his, and they were in school together and stuff. In fact, Jeff just called me. He was living, I think he's going back to Amsterdam. He's a good guy, and he just had so many good friends. And I met them all when I was back in, not all of them, but okay, Ike Willis's mother's house.
0: Yes.
1: Steve Vai, I'm gonna tell the truth here, brother. So Ike's mother and the grandmother have been up cooking for 3 or 4 days. All this food and all these the big, the trays and the whole thing set up. And so we eat greens and cornbread, and oh, it was like, I'm just gonna lay on this couch and pop. So Steve Vai's in line and he's eating this and he goes, this is good. What is it? Frank goes, you don't want to know. Steve goes, oh man, but it's good. What is it? Chitlins. Steve goes, chitlins, what are those? He goes, hog intestines. Steve goes, but they're good. So now here's the black guys. The white boy just ate up
0: Didn't leave that for me.
1: the
0: Jeez. We never thought this would happen. Steve Vai, I love that. What a story. But they
1: But
0: good.
1: Steve was, he's Steve was my heart too. One of the nicest men. His mom, I had laryngitis in New York, and I had big old, white spots in my throat. And we're getting ready to film that night, or the next night. And Frank wanted to send me to this doctor, and his mom sent me all this food to my room. And Carol Steele, oh, remember that name too? She's a percussionist, played with Steve Winwood. She played with Jeffrey Osborne. She's in Cuba now. She's a wonderful woman. And so Carol went all around town, found a Jewish deli, got me some matzo ball soup. Come on.
0: They call that, yeah, the
1: Come on.
0: penicillin of that. Yeah.
1: You know what I'm saying?
0: Oh, yeah.
1: And but it was a friend bringing it. So it said that touch of love, it edifies everything, the food and your spirit. And
0: Yeah.
1: so Frank said, you want to go home? I'm like, I'm not going home. Shoot. If he can go on stage with 105 temperature, I can go on stage with tonsillitis.
0: Right.
1: So that's what I figured.
0: We'll figure it out. At least I'm on stage. Yeah, I mean,
1: Yeah.
0: you speak of Ike knowing a lot of people and having a lot of friends, and that's when we did the tribute last week too. We talked about how he made everyone in the room feel like they were the most important person there, you know,
1: And he was authentic
0: so
1: about
0: authentic. It wasn't like he was playing you. And somebody, I think it was Andre from Project Object, said, you know, how he'd go up to someone and, oh, how's your wife? How's your kid? Is she doing better from that illness? Like, he remembered little things about people that were fans that were someone he met
1: That
0: twice, you know?
1: no, that was my wife who could go back. She would meet you, and you had a dog named Puri. Get off of here. I thought I turned you off. How did
0: You have a dog named Puri.
1: persistent? A dog named Puri, because that was the threat. If
0: Yeah.
1: you pee on that rug again, you go into the
0: Oh my gosh.
1: Cuisinart.
0: That
1: I know it's crazy, but she
0: was
1: would know. She'd go, how's that dog? How's

0: And you're like, what? Did
1: How
0: you ever get
1: do
0: over that, dry skin? That you're like, how do you remember? How does she
1: Wow.
0: remember all these people, fans in the audience? She would remember everybody's name.
1: That's amazing.
0: And I was like, what am I gonna do? She's got half my brain. So,
1: Can you keep that for me? Throw me a bone here.
0: just can I hold on to it temporarily? I need something.
1: I'll hook it up
0: Why am I looking
1: somehow.
0: so dark in here in the room?
1: Oh, you good, you good.
0: Like,
1: So Project
0: okay, all right.
1: Object was a thing, right? You played with Ike as well in that.
0: Yeah, I did that. I did that too with Andre. Yeah, it
1: Yeah,
0: was fun.
1: that was a lot of fun.
0: Fun. A lot of good people in that band,
1: I know you guys played at Martyrs here in Chicago, which everyone at Martyrs says hello to you, Ray and
0: Well,
1: the
0: yeah, tell
1: kids.
0: Ray and them hello.
1: I
0: His
1: will.
0: wife, I always wife,
1: Kate,
0: so big.
1: she's the
0: Couldn't find
1: best.
0: a laundromat. She took my laundry home and did my. I'm like, I'm hooked. Martyrs
1: Oh,
0: forever.
1: Martyrs is the
0: Martyrs
1: best.
0: forever.
1: And now the boys, Brennan, Roan, and Gabe, their kids, all run parts of the bar. So they're all the booking agent and
0: Those are smart kids.
1: they're smart.
0: There's when it's in place, why go out and do? Look, start here. You can branch to anything you want to.
1: Yeah.
0: Here's your foundation. Here's your foundation.
1: Yeah.
0: And you're honoring your father and your mother by
1: Yep.
0: doing that.
1: Yep. And all their friends from high school, they're behind the bar, and you could just tell the love in that place, the same thing. And that's what Ray talked about last week when he was on. He said, he brought Ike home one time to do laundry because the laundromat closed, and the kids are just sitting there in awe and like, oh my gosh, like that's Uncle Ike. And when they would come into play, they'd be calling out songs and they'd be like, I guess we'll play for the peanut gallery. They're like 6 or 7, like he loved kids, Ike loved kids and would always say, how's my nephew? How's my babies? It was really something. You felt special when you were around Ike.
0: He was a good guy, and I gotta put this light up higher or something. No, can't do that. I should have set this up earlier.
1: Oh, that's all good.
0: But anyway, he was when we went, doing all the albums, we'd go to the house and work and work and work and work. And then jokes would come up in the middle of recording, and Frank's gonna put it in there, and we put it in, and have you heard Thing Fish?
1: Oops, sorry, I got muted somehow.
0: No, have you heard Thing Fish?
1: I haven't. I've seen the cover a million
0: Okay.
1: times. Okay.
0: The opening line to Thing Fish. I was telling Frank, when you're poor, I didn't know I was poor. Who knew you're poor? You're a kid,
1: Right.
0: And one of my soles in my shoe, one of the soles on one of the shoes came off at the very tip, about 3 or 4 inches. So when you walk, it would flap. Right, so we took anybody had those shoes, the kind of shoes on, we call them talking shoes.
1: Right, the top of
0: And
1: them,
0: he goes,
1: yeah.
0: Frank goes, talking shoes. The opening line of the Mammy Nuns, they got the talking shoes with the Mammy Nuns. Don't, don't, don't, don't, don't. I went out.
1: It's
0: You got the talking shoes, but you
1: wow.
0: say something around Frank, it's going on record. So,
1: I love that. And he had all the material he needed with you two, with you and Ike.
0: I somewhere have tapes of all the rehearsals I did because I
1: Wow.
0: don't read.
1: Yeah.
0: I also have a tape. I asked Frank, burglar, stay away because you'll never find it. I kept asking Frank what his influences were.
1: Yeah.
0: He would never tell me, never say anything. Finally, one day he walks up. Somebody at the door. Hello.
1: Talking to Ray White, who's
0: Oh,
1: getting
0: let me go
1: a
0: right behind
1: guest
0: you.
1: at the door. No problem. It's
0: Okay.
1: WZRD Chicago, 88.3 FM. The
0: So,
1: Wizard. We're
0: okay.
1: recounting the beautiful life and times of Ike Willis, his bandmate from Frank Zappa's band, and so many great stories. He's telling us literally how lyrics came to be on records. You can't get this stuff anywhere, and that's why it's so beautiful to be able to talk to some of these artists who give us insight into the old days and into these albums. So, thanks, Ray.
0: I'm grateful. I'm glad to be on this side of the grass myself. And I had a tia, I guess, last summer. Last summer. I didn't know what it was. I was driving into my apartment up in Las Vegas, and I stopped and felt like a little tiny bolt of lightning on top of my head, just zip like that, and I was like,
1: Oh.
0: and I couldn't put one word next to another. I
1: Wow.
0: walk in the house. It's so hilarious. I walk in the house. My wife comes. She goes. She could see the look of confusion on my face. I'm like, I want to find one word to go with this word, right? I'm going like this. She goes, first word, like charades.
1: Yeah, right.
0: I was like, oh, I got my second word. No!
1: Naturade! That's not a game.
0: No!
1: Bolt, lightning, ouch.
0: I kept saying, think. Everything fell back into place. So I was blessed.
1: Thank goodness.
0: And, you know, they found, you know, a small blockage in the right front frontal lobe. But they gave me Plavix and all the stuff they give you to, you know, where a plant could do equally as well, probably better.
1: Yeah.
0: And it's probably better for us. But they want to give you a pill. Take this pill. And where'd you get the pill from? Well, we synthesized the plant. Well, give me the plant.
1: Yeah, give me the organic original thing.
0: Yeah. You don't want me to just go in the garden and grab something up and suck on it, you know? Ooh, that was nasty. Yeah. That was a Frank Zappa lyric.
1: Grab it from the garden and suck on it.
0: Talking about call any vegetable.
1: Oh yeah, look at that.
0: You didn't try to call me. Yeah, okay.
1: Didn't try to call you at all.
0: Yeah, that's right.
1: Synthesize any vegetable. Jeez.
0: Richard Pryor, I spent $300 on a date and I get a kiss goodnight. You better tell you, somebody better come down here.
1: Somebody's
0: gonna do something tonight. Call your mama.
1: Oh my gosh, I love it.
0: This is the kind of stuff we roll on. We roll on things, take off on things, just, and it would go forever. You know, have you ever laughed so hard that your stomach's hurting, your cheeks are hurting, and you're crying.
1: Oh, yeah.
0: And you can't stand up. That's the kind of humor. And well, at one point, I did get a pleasure out of torturing one of the guys in the band.
1: Yeah.
0: Torture. Tommy will tell you about this. Tommy, I was using that line from Blazing Saddles.
1: Oh, yeah.
0: Where the white women at, right? So. And we were driving up in a limousine. I rolled the window down, turned my hat sideways. Where the white women at? Finally, Tommy goes, Ray, we've heard that 1,000 times. Stop it. I went, oh, man, I'm so sorry. I am so sorry. I don't know what got into me. All I wanted to know was, where the white women at?
1: Oh, my God.
0: Come on. You got to go there. You set it up. It's right there at the plate chest high.
1: Yep, right there. Park. Hit it. Oh, my gosh. Yeah, that type
0: Ike
1: of...
0: Ike was a friend. He was a commercial... Who is this again?
1: Somebody's knocking at the door.
0: Somebody's at the door. Hello?
1: I'm pretty sure Ray lives with his... What,
0: one more time.
1: Two or three daughters, he told me, plus the grandkids. So they are a full house over there. And he was telling me off air about how it's crazy to have kids, females... you live with your daughters, right? Or a couple of them? Or?
0: Yeah. Well, two.
1: Two of them. And you were saying how wild it is to have females again in your life. And I think that's interesting to have your own kids.
0: You're in a radio station in Chicago.
1: Hi.
0: This, lay down so you can see the camera right there.
1: Hi.
0: That's my one of my granddaughters.
2: Hi.
1: Oh, my gosh. You're beautiful. Hey.
0: I'm telling you.
1: You got some great kids, some great grandchildren.
0: They're intelligent women, intelligent, absolutely wonderful people.
1: Oh.
0: I'm blessed.
1: It's so nice to see that, to see what, you know,
0: She sings her butt off, too, but I got to get her to come on.
1: Yeah.
0: She came up with a line about a song on this song, and I was like, every little girl will identify with that.
1: Mm.
0: I knew it. I was just like, there's a point where, like, what's her name? Alanis Morissette.
1: Oh, yeah.
0: She was like the first one. I looked at and was like, yeah.
1: Yeah.
0: She's speaking for a whole generation of these kids. 100%. And then you get all the girls that come along lately, they speak for that generation of kids. But the ones that make it are relevant because the kids identify. You can't make a fake song.
1: No.
0: They know when it's fake. They can feel it, you know?
1: 100%.
0: If you haven't lived a life.
1: If it's not.
0: Who was the girl that lived in the car?
1: Oh, Jewel. Which your boy.
0: Imagine.
1: Your boy John Ziegler played with her, it said here on his liner notes. I looked him up.
0: Get out.
1: He was on Jewel's record, or he worked with Jewel. Yeah, what does it say here? Yeah.
0: You are fast, girl. I love you. That was awesome.
1: I think that was right, unless it was Jamie Kime. It might have been Jamie. I think it was Jamie Kime.
0: John sounds right. John is such a, he was such a, I hope he's still here.
1: Yeah.
0: Because he had a scare too. So all of us have to keep everybody in mind and pray for each other.
1: We do.
0: And when you see each other, appreciate each other more, and all the criticisms and judgments, drop that stuff because it does you no good.
1: Yeah.
0: It becomes toxic. It just, your life becomes toxic. And you can't watch somebody else because you're envious and jealous, and you got to have all these negative things to say about them instead of go.
1: Yeah.
0: Do it. You know?
1: Yeah.
0: Do you practice any kind of religion?
1: I am agnostic, but I'm open to anything. I believe in myself and the universe.
0: You get a chance to.
1: Yeah.
0: You get a chance to look up Rance Allen.
1: Okay.
0: The Promise.
1: Okay.
0: Rance Allen. Boy, this brother can sing. And he got this little line he does, and you'll know it when you hear it.
1: Yeah.
0: you'll know it. It is just perfect. But they were doing this thing, and I was like, "Wow, he was what he sang."
1: Yeah,
0: you know. And there's a difference in people that sing rock and roll and they're on stage. They don't like each other.
1: Mm.
0: Come on,
1: right?
0: What do you make all this money and then you start arguing about it?
1: Mm.
0: You had zero when you started off, and you had these dreams, and all of a sudden you make money, and you start charging kids $150 for an autograph. Gee, my knee cricket.
1: Gee, my knee cricket. I like that.
0: Yeah, that's some old stuff there.
1: That is.
0: That's better. That's a little better.
1: Yeah.
0: But we're in Wisconsin, and we were talking about this, not Motley Crue, but one of the big bands, and they were charging. I won't put a name out like that because it wasn't them. It was somebody else, big name band, and they were charging kids $100 for an autograph. And I was like, you were just 15.
1: Yeah.
0: You were just in your garage playing music, dreaming of being big.
1: Yeah.
0: And now you're going to charge another 15-year-old kid $100?
1: Oh, no.
0: You know?
1: That's
0: what
1: crazy.
0: Are you doing? You've forgotten. You know, you've forgotten everything you were taught. How does it feel to be, you got all the money in the world, but now you're on a beach in Hawaii, like this beach right here? You're on a beach in Hawaii by your lonely, greedy-ass self because you couldn't accommodate anybody else's wishes or anybody else's point of view.
1: Right. That's,
0: you know?
1: That's terrible.
0: Well, Frank told me he was agnostic, and we were doing Heavenly Bank Account. And I had a problem with those lyrics, seeing how my whole family was, you know, caught up in being, you know, ministers, and my dad was a bishop. And I was like, I'm having a problem because I don't play with God. It's one thing I don't do. I'm not.
1: Yeah.
0: I'm a grain of sand. I know about enough to get myself in trouble.
1: Right.
0: You know?
1: Yeah.
0: So I'm hedging my bets. I'm not making fun of anything I don't know.
1: Right.
0: You know?
1: Right.
0: I know that is. How I know is another story, but, you know, but so I had a problem. And so he held me back. We're going on stage. He goes, Ray, stay back. And so he goes, it's not that I don't believe in God, which caught me off guard. I don't believe in these people on TV who are taking advantage of people. And I'm like, we're on the same page.
1: Yeah. Yeah.
0: Same page. When you got some guy saying he won't get on an air jet with regular people because they're demons. What?
1: Right. Excuse me.
0: Wait a minute. You're a minister? Oh, Lord, help me.
1: Yeah, it's wild. You're listening to WZRD Chicago, 88.3 FM. It's 3 o'clock here in Chicago, 3:03. We're talking to Ray White.
0: Man, and 3 we're o'clock.
1: So, I know, 3 o'clock.
0: You're hello, Aurora.
1: Hello, Aurora, Illinois.
0: Home.
1: When was the last time you were in home? In Aurora.
0: 2000. I went back and hung out with some friends. Told them I was getting ready. I'm getting out of music, you know. And they said, "Nah." I'm like, "No, I'm. I need a job." These guys are all ahead of, you know, big things. And one friend was a professor, and they all had their beautiful homes and had their man cage with bars, full bars. I'm like, "You guys are going for it. Smoke a joint." I'm sorry.
1: Yeah, kids. No, it's okay. It's legal now.
0: Sorry, kids. Don't listen to me.
1: Right. Smoke a joint.
0: Try this one. No, anyway.
1: Just relax.
0: But, yeah, but they all it was like Blazing Saddles. I promise you, when the crowd was, you know, they were like, when the crowd would say something at the same time, like, no, you know,
1: yeah.
0: It was, they all said the same thing. No, you got a job. God gave you a job.
1: Yeah.
0: We'll do whatever we can do. We'll back you. When the studio, we'll build it for you. but you're going to do what God gave you to do. And I'm like, man, I'm sitting there getting mad, but I'm happy because this is the coolest thing. You know what I'm saying? Yeah. You plug in
1: 100%.
0: And nobody lets you get away with stuff.
1: Yeah.
0: But it's on a positive tip. It's not on some negative.
1: Right.
0: Because they know me. And that's all I've ever wanted to do is play music.
1: Well, I'm so glad you are continuing to do it. And I know we spoke last time you were here and Reggie's that you have countless hours of your own music, of Ray White music, correct? And maybe...
0: Yep.
1: Maybe you can make that into an album or make it into a project of some sort.
0: You know, I'm gonna crossfade here. Just there we are. I'm gonna crank the screen here real quick.
1: Oh yeah.
0: Real quick. Get it out the way. Wait 1 second. 1 second there. 1 second here. Wait 1 second. 1 second.
1: Hey, hold on.
0: Hold on.
1: Hey,
0: don't move.
1: Hey.
0: Don't go another further. I want to see the car. Master car. Da-da-da-da-da-da-da.
1: Oh.
0: No lyrics on it yet. I was just mumbling.
1: Yeah.
0: But this is my wife's favorite one right here. Lingerie.
1: Ooh. You got a sexy song, Ray? I love it.
0: Get close. You remember this? People used to dance together.
1: Oh, yeah.

0: tonight. You know, so that's what I'm up to.
1: I love it. And you know that here at WZRD, we'll be happy to play anything that you send us. We're happy to support you.
0: I will be sending you everything but the kitchen sink.
1: You gotta get me the kitchen sink. Did you ever have one of those at the Colonial Kitchen here in, it was in St. Charles, and they made ice cream in a big old kitchen sink. Yeah.
0: So I tell you what we had in our kitchen on the farm in Michigan.
1: Please tell me.
0: We had a hand pump.
1: Oh.
0: And our house was right above an underground river. And the water would come up ice cold. The dipper would frost over. The sweetest water on earth. But check this out.
1: Yeah.
0: People say, how do you stay? You're not going to get too old. We went on a night fishing thing with my stepfather. And he went out to this other guy's farm. He had permission back there, and he's fishing. And I heard this sound. So I go over, and there's water way away from the river, but bubbling up out of the ground. So I leaned down and I drank. It was the sweetest water I've. So my brother Herman came over, and we both drank this water. I want to find that place. I want to buy that place.
1: Yes. Oh, my gosh.
0: But it was like nectar. It was like before man got a hold of it, before they started putting plants upstream so you couldn't drink the water or fish downstream. You know, like Aurora is on a – downtown Aurora is on an island. You got the Fox River running on both sides of it. But if you go upstream and you got all these factories dumping all their waste in there, you know, you eat all this leaded fish and crazy, you know, it's just nuts.
1: It is. It is.
0: Big pardon? Oh, that's when I call my name. But they go, hey, I answer the hey now.
1: Yeah, right. You know? Hey, oh, hey.
0: Hey, well, maybe the other hey.
1: Well, and hey rhymes with Ray, so I could see that. <either way. laughs> Well, Ray, you've been an excellent guest. We are so, so blessed to have you here today.
0: Ike Willis, brother, wherever you are. Who used to say that? Good night, Mrs. McGillicuddy, wherever you are.
1: Oh, yeah.
0: But, man, good night, I love you, brother. Love you and Denise and Gwenda, we love you. And y'all just, we'll be there eventually. We got to go through the same door. But here's a song. I want to do this song. In fact, I may do it today. It's by Curtis Mayfield. I'll tell you what it is. When you hear it, you'll know exactly what I'm talking about. Okay?
1: Yeah?
0: I love you.
1: I love it, too. You guys have a wonderful day. Thank you for introducing us to your kids and your grandkids.
0: Thank you. I appreciate you.
1: We love you, Ray.
0: Ty, you in here?
2: Yeah.
0: Wait, hold it.
1: You got one more.
0: Ty, this is my daughter. You want to say hi?
2: I'll say hi. And with this hair? This hair?
0: Is your hair okay?
1: Uh-huh. Don't worry.
0: Your hair's not okay.
1: We can't tell. You could, put on Daddy's hat.
0: You know, women, hair.
1: I understand.
0: Guy, no hair.
1: And you give the hat. I love it.
0: Oh, man. You look cool.
1: Let's see.
0: You got to lean down on the camera right there.
1: Hi, honey. How are you?
3: Hi.
1: Thank you for letting us borrow your dad for a little bit. Oh, you're perfect.
3: I know. It's all good.
1: Yeah.
3: It's all good.
1: Thanks for helping.
3: It's all good.
1: Yeah.
0: That's my baby.
3: One of them.
1: Yeah.
3: One of
1: them. I was going to say, how many kids did you have?
0: Four?
1: Three girls
0: and a boy.
1: Oh, yeah. I love it.
0: Well, thank you, Megan.
3: Thank you, Megan.
1: Thank you guys so much.
3: Nice meeting you.
1: Nice meeting you, too. The Wizard is signing off. We love you, Ray. And thank you so much. Have a great day.
0: Bye-bye.
1: 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We are getting ready to head out, so I'm going to play you a little something from Dumpster Funk. If you are feeling like you want to go out and see something great, we will happily put you on the guest list for tomorrow night's show. They're playing tonight and tomorrow at Garcia's, 1001 West Washington Street. Dumpster Funk is one of the funkiest bands out there. They do what they do, and they do it well. I Wish You Would is the track I'm going to play right now. If you call me, second caller wins a pair of tickets to see Dumpster Funk. Put it in the dumpster tomorrow night, Friday night. If you can't make it tomorrow night, come on out tonight. 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I wish you would, here on WZRD Chicago 88.3. 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Come see some New Orleans music tomorrow night. Garcia, Chicago, 1001 West Washington. Thank you, Ray White. Thank you, O.T.O. Burbage. Thank you, Lamar Williams Jr. This Wizard's getting out of here.

Congrats to Dave for calling in and winning a pair of tickets to see Dumpster Funk. Put it in the dumpster. Yeah. We are so happy you are going to Garcia's for the first time, you said. Tomorrow night. Tonight and tomorrow, you can see Dumpster Funk. Put it in the dumpster. That's that funk, that real New Orleans funk, coming to you live from Garcia's, 1001 West Washington. And if you want, we'll give you a pair of tickets to see Oteil Burbridge as well. Oteil and Lamar Williams Jr., we talked to them earlier, and we'll throw you on the guest list if you give me a call, 773-442-4578. Thanks to all my guests today. It's been a pleasure and an honor. We love y'all. We'll be back next week with more music for you, but we're here every week with music for you, every day for 52 beautiful years. Here's some more music from somebody local. That's our friends Frank Cannellato and Jimmy Chamberlain, Percy Jones, Chris Poland, and Adam Benjamin. You might know some of their names from, Smashing Pumpkins, the drummer. Frank Catalano, one of the best tenor soprano saxes around. Percy Jones on bass, Adam Benjamin on keys, and Chris Poland on guitar. This is Love Supreme Collective, and this is Psalm for John. Thanks again to everybody. 773-442-4578 if you want to win a pair of tickets before I head out.

People have always had trouble pronouncing his name. If you don't speak German, it's not at all obvious how you're supposed to say it. A safe bet is to start with a hard G on G and end with a T, Goethe. Johann Wolfgang von Goethe has often been seen as one of Europe's big cultural heroes, comparable to the likes of Shakespeare, Dante, and Homer. During his life, Goethe's admirers were impressed by his literary works. But more than any of his books, what impressed people at the time was how he lived his life, the kind of person he was. We can pick up some vital lessons from him. Goethe's first proper job after law school was as an assistant at a national tribunal, judging cases between the many minor German states that at that time made up the Holy Roman Empire. While he was working, Goethe fell in love with the fiancée of one of his colleagues. He then committed a huge indiscretion and wrote up the love affair as a novel. He called it The Sorrows of Young Werther. The central character, Werther, is a lightly disguised self-portrait. The book tells the story of how Goethe falls in love with a young woman, Charlotte. It's a very detailed description of all the tiny steps one takes on the road to infatuation. They dance together. At one point, their feet accidentally touch under the table. They smile. They write each other flirtatious little notes. It makes being in love seem like the most romantic experience in life. Werther asks himself, what is a life without romantic love? A magic lantern without a lamp. This deeply charming novel was a bestseller across Europe for the next 25 years. Napoleon boasted he'd read it 7 times. The story has a miserable ending. Charlotte doesn't really love Werther and finally rejects him. In despair, he kills himself. The tragic denouement shows Goethe beginning to see the limitations of the romantic view of life. Romantic love is deeply attractive, but it causes us immense problems too. The core problem, as Goethe came to see it, is this. Romantic love hopes to freeze a beautiful moment. It's a summer's evening after dinner. Werther is walking in the woods with his beloved. He wants it to be always like this, so he feels they should get married, have a house together, have children. Though in reality, marriage will be nothing at all like the lovely June night. There'll be exhaustion, bills to pay, squabbles, and a sense of confinement. By comparison with the extreme hopes of romanticism, real love, as Goethe came to see, is always, necessarily, a terrible disappointment. That's why Goethe gradually moved away from romanticism towards an ideology of love he termed classicism, marked by a degree of pessimism, an acceptance of the troubles that afflict all couples over time, and of the need to abandon some of the heady hopes of the early days for the sake of tranquility and administrative competence. Goethe was a critic of romantic ideology, not because he was cold-hearted or lacking in imagination, but because he so deeply and intimately understood the attractions of romanticism, and therefore its dangers. In April 1775, not long after his big success with Werther, Goethe got a job as a civil servant. Karl August, the Duke of Weimar, appointed him as his chief advisor and senior administrator to help run his country. Goethe continued in this employment for most of the rest of his life. His main jobs were as Minister for Roads and as the overseer of the state-owned silver mining operation. It can sound like a strange move for a very successful creative figure, as if the winner of the Booker Prize became a civil servant. We just assume that art and literature are at odds with an enthusiasm for government administration. But Goethe didn't see it that way. He felt that understanding administration would help him put big ideas into practice. Later in his life, instead of writing about how good it would be to have a national theatre, he was able to establish one. And instead of just saying that cities should have green spaces, he was able to rev up the governmental machinery into action and actually create a model urban park. In September 1786, after 10 years in the Weimar civil service, when his 40th birthday was coming into view, Goethe got fed up with Germany, the cold, the bad food, and, this was key for him, the lack of sex. So he went to Rome with a very classical idea of the point of travel. The outer journey was intended to support an inner journey towards maturity. He felt that there were parts of himself that could only be discovered in Italy. But, like many visitors to Rome, when he got there, he felt a bit disappointed. In the famous book of poems he later wrote about his experience, the Roman Elegies, he describes how the great city seemed to be filled with lifeless ruins that were famous but didn't actually mean anything to him. "Speak to me, you stones," he pleads. It's a feeling many later visitors have had. Goethe realized that what he needed was not a more elaborate guidebook, but the right person to have an affair with.
someone who would embody the spirit of the place he was in. In his poems, he describes the woman he meets, whom he calls Faustina. They spend lazy afternoons in bed. She's not a great intellectual, but she breathes the spirit of Rome. She tells him about her life, about the buildings she passes on her way to the market, the Pantheon, a Baroque church designed by Bernini, which she hadn't even realized were famous. They were just the buildings that happened to be around when she was getting the milk and the aubergines. For Goethe, the point of travel isn't relaxation or just taking a break from routine. He had a bigger goal in mind. The aim of travel is to go to a place where we can find a missing ingredient of our own maturity. One of the most striking things about Goethe is how much he did, how broad his horizons were, and how wide his interests came to be. He explored this particularly through his most famous work, Faust. Goethe worked on Faust all his life. The earliest sketches go back to his teens, and he only decided he was done with it when he was in his early 80s. Faust comes in two parts, and together the performance takes about 13 hours. Goethe himself never saw the whole thing, and few people have ever since. Faust is a medieval academic and scholar. He's very learned, but he doesn't do very much. He's unfulfilled in love, he hasn't made any money, and he has no power. His knowledge is sterile, his life feels pointless, and he wishes he could die. But then he is visited by a devil called Mephistopheles, who offers him boundless energy, good looks, and the ability to do whatever he wants. The question is, what will Faust want to do? The first danger for Faust is to just stay an academic who resists worldly impact. With the devil's help, he could be the ultimate bookworm. He could get his hands on the oldest, rarest manuscripts. But Faust gets weary of words and longs for action. Now, the second danger is that he will use his new powers to gratify every sensual appetite. He might become just a pure hedonist. Faust goes some way down this path. He goes to a bar and gets everyone very drunk. He goes to a huge orgy. But then he realizes that what he really seeks is beauty and love, and this leads him on from sex and alcohol. The third danger is that Faust will become a confident but shallow political leader. But in the second part of the play, Faust pursues a grander purpose. Eventually, he organizes the development of a new country, somewhat reminiscent of the Dutch Republic, which at that time was the most enlightened and successful society in the world. Faust is a morality tale for all of us. He shows us both the pitfalls of life and how we might avoid them. Faust knows a great deal, but he resists being an academic. He loves sex, but he doesn't give way to debauchery. He likes power, but he doesn't use it for megalomania. He puts it to work in the service of noble ends. Faust's career path is not unlike Goethe's. Faust is essentially tracing for us a theory of how to live a full life. He's very interested in ideas, but not a scholar. He visits Italy, but he doesn't stay there. He goes back to work. He tries out administration and learns how to wield power. But once he's mastered this side of himself, he moves on. The Faustian idea is that in order to develop fully, we have to flirt with things that are quite dangerous, but hold on to a sense of higher purpose. Goethe was the last European to do a certain kind of remarkable things, to write great novels and plays, and also to play a significant role in science. His interests ranged through geology, meteorology, physiology, and chemistry, and his most important work was in botany. In 1790, he produced his study, The Metamorphosis of Plants, and a book on optics and colour called The Theory of Colours was published in 1810. Thereafter, this combination of very significant work in the arts and in the sciences disappears from European civilization. Goethe gives us some guidance as to why this has happened. He's a hero for people of a more literary and artistic sensibility who are attracted from a distance to the broad subject matter of science, but who find the details a bit less appealing. Goethe likes science that you can do yourself by looking carefully at the world around you. For example, he did a lot of his research on plants in his own back garden in Weimar. He did a lot of his research on optics with candles and coloured pieces of paper in his study. He liked the training this gave in asking oneself, what do I actually see? Goethe was very interested in the psychological aspect of our relationship to the sorts of things that science investigates. Plants, light, stones. Rather than exclude the issues of personal meaning, Goethe sees these as central to the proper and full investigation of nature. Goethe was worried by the direction that science was taking, which he particularly associated with the work of Isaac Newton. As Goethe saw it, the academic, professional scientist wasn't interested in the personal meaning of the things they were investigating, and thereby helped to kill the subject. As he aged, Goethe kept on working,
and he kept on seeking love and sex. In his 70s, he fell in love with a woman called Ulrike. His passion was unrequited. He died at his house in Weimar in 1832, aged 83. We have so much to learn from him. We don't often hear people declaring a wish to be a little more like Goethe, but if we did, the world would definitely be a more vibrant and humane place.

You remember the day you first laid eyes on her. They handed you the keys and you drove back home for everyone to admire. And although the memories have been made, it's time to pass the torch to someone else. 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

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Chicago's home for freeform music since 1974. Yeah, you're right.

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Planet Earth is the home of every life form known to us in the universe. Its age is about a third of the age of the universe, and, admit it, it is a thing of beauty. A slightly squashed sphere with a heavy metal core and a lighter surface crust, wrapped in a thin sliver of sweet air to breathe, with vast oceans, fertile plains, magnificent mountains, freshwater rivers, streams, lakes and aquifers, orbiting a star which warms us and gives us energy. But how did our home come into existence, and what's it made of? $4.6 billion years ago, Earth was created from the remnants of dead stars that collected in a giant dirty gas cloud. The gas cloud became denser in its center and formed an accretion disk. Small particles started clumping together and building larger and larger objects until they formed the objects we call planets today. This process took 10 to 20 million years and is still not very well understood. At about this time, when the solar system was young and chaotic, a giant object about as big as Mars collided with our home. The impact was violent, and if the object had been more massive, it might have destroyed Earth. Material from Earth was smashed out into orbit and formed the Moon, which is the biggest satellite in relation to its planet in the solar system. At this time, Earth was a hot hell, constantly being hit by asteroids, with seas of lava and a toxic atmosphere. But something was about to change drastically. Earth cooled down. Water from the inside of the Earth wandered to the surface and rained down on Earth, only to vaporize again and become clouds. Millions of asteroids brought more and more water to our planet. All the water on Earth has about this volume compared to Earth. Today, the surface of Earth is 71% water and 29% land. 97.5% is saline water, while only 2.5% is fresh water. The fresh water is 69% ice and snow, 30% are groundwaters, and only about 1% make up the remaining groundwaters. But even this small part is mostly frozen. Only a tiny part of our water is actually lakes and rivers, and an even tinier part is bound in living things. So, gradually the Earth cooled down and the surface formed a thin crust. But inside the Earth, hot rock continued to swirl about, moving the crust from below and breaking it apart. This process is called plate tectonics and is happening right now. We'll make a whole video about it in the future. For now, let's just say that the crust of Earth consists of separate giant plates that move around. As they meet, they crumble and create mighty mountains. Or violently plunge back down deeper into Earth, creating deep trenches. That's the way the highest place on Earth was formed, Mount Everest, and the deepest, the Mariana Trench. From our perspective, Earth's mountains and trenches are mighty indeed, but when you look at the Earth in cross-section, you can see how tiny they actually are. The part we stand on is the crust, which is about 50 kilometers thick, though it can vary between 5 and 70 kilometers. By the way, the deepest hole ever drilled by man is 12.262 kilometers deep. After the crust comes the mantle. It's a silicate rocky shell and about 2,900 kilometers thick. The mantle consists of the upper mantle and the lower mantle. The upper mantle has different regions too. Its upper part, which is viscous and carries the crust, is called the lithosphere. After that, there comes the asthenosphere, which consists of less mobile, mostly solid material. The lower mantle reaches deep down to the outer core of Earth. Earth's outer core is a liquid layer of iron and nickel, about 2,266 kilometers thick. Temperatures vary from 4,000 degrees Celsius to 5,700 degrees Celsius. And in the center is the inner core. It's mostly solid, a ball made of an iron-nickel alloy, with a radius of about 1,200 kilometers, 70% the size of the Moon, and about the temperature of the surface of the Sun. It is slowly growing at an estimated rate of about 1 millimeter per year. Now for some perspective. This small layer of crystallized milk products of former molten mantle is where we live. Then there's Earth's magnetic field. It's an invisible phenomenon that diverts high energy particles coming from the Sun and other sources, allowing for a stable environment with comparatively little radiation impact on Earth. But why is it there? Actually, we don't really know a terrible lot about that. We know it has something to do with the core of the Earth. Inside this metal sphere, large electrical currents flow in complicated patterns.
They cause a magnetic field that sort of stabilizes itself according to the laws of electrodynamics. This entire system is called the dynamo. But don't let us fool you into thinking we have it all figured out. Speaking of breathtaking information, what about the airy stuff that surrounds us? By volume, dry air consists mostly of nitrogen, oxygen, argon, carbon, a variable amount of water vapor, and small amounts of other gases. Humans are very dependent on the lowest layer of the atmosphere, the troposphere, where the weather is. It's 12 kilometers thick on average. Above that is the stratosphere, which is where the ozone layer protects us from the sun's most aggressive type of light. Above that is the mesosphere, the coldest place on Earth, with an average temperature around minus 85 degrees Celsius. At about 80 kilometers up, the thermosphere starts. The transition to space is a fluent one without clear borders, but humans decided that space starts here. At about 100 kilometers, Earth stops and space begins, though the atmosphere extends a bit further. In this region, we find the ionosphere, the aurora borealis, and the ISS. And the outermost layer is the exosphere, stretching up to 10,000 kilometers. It merges fluently with outer space, where there's no atmosphere at all. The atoms and molecules in this area are so far apart that they can travel hundreds of kilometers without colliding with each other. Okay, humans in their present form have only been around for 200,000 years. That's 0.004% of Earth's history. Not long, really. And here we are now, living in a thin, moist layer on a small, wet rock. We call this rock Earth. It is the product of the universe's deepest workings, the result of a constant process of creation and destruction, happening all over the universe all the time, helped by chance, the laws of the universe, and random events. We are really lucky.

0: More with the Spring 2024 scholarship competition for students is open until November 30th, 2023. So make sure you apply now. All students are eligible, and we have been offering this scholarship twice a year for 4 years now. You simply just have to submit a one-page essay or a short video about a work or volunteer experience that you have. 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And thank you very much, and feel free to reach out with any questions. 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
1: When I was a child, radio, not television, was popular. I remember this from a radio program. Who's that knocking at my door? Who's that knocking at my door? Who's that knocking at my door? Won't you please tell me?
2: It's only me from over the sea.
1: Says Barnacle Bill the Sailor. Who's that knocking at my door? Who's that knocking at my door? Who's that knocking at my door? Won't you please tell me?
3: It's only me from over the sea.
1: Says Barnacle Bill the Sailor. Who's that knocking at my door? Who's that knocking at my door? Who's that knocking at my door? Won't you please tell me?

Kane.

am head.

YS3 Youth Scholars Skills and Service Program is a collaboration between the Alternative Schools Network and the Illinois Department of Children and Family Services, DCFS, to provide year-round educational and social services to older, out-of-school youth in foster care. YS3 serves out-of-school youth in foster care from the ages of 15 to 21 who are interested in returning to school and earning a high school diploma or GED. The program is coordinated through 15 community-based alternative high schools. The youth also receive wraparound services, including life skills, scholarship program, college preparation, leadership training, and computer-assisted learning. For more information on the YS3 program, please call 773-728-4030, extension 136 or extension 152.

Albert Camus was an extremely handsome mid-20th century French-Algerian philosopher and writer, whose claim to our attention is based on three novels, The Outsider, The Plague, The Fall, and two philosophical essays, The Myth of Sisyphus and The Rebel. Camus won the Nobel Prize for Literature in 1957 and died at the age of 46, inadvertently killed by his publisher, Michel Gallimard, when his Facel Vega sports car they were in crashed into a tree. In his pocket was a train ticket he had decided not to use at the last minute. Camus' fame began with and still largely rests upon his novel of 1942, The Outsider. Set in Camus' native Algiers, it follows the story of a laconic, detached, ironic hero called Merceau, a man who can't see the point of love or work or friendship, and who one day, somewhat by mistake, shoots dead an Arab man without knowing his own motivations, and ends up being put to death, partly because he doesn't show any remorse, but not really caring for his fate one way or the other. The novel captures the state of mind defined by the sociologist Emile Durkheim as anomie, a listless, affectless, alienated condition where one feels entirely cut off from others and can't find a way to share their sympathies or values. Reading The Outsider has long been a well-known adolescent rite of passage among French and many other teenagers, which isn't a way of doing it down, for a lot of the greatest themes are first tackled at 17 or so. The hero of The Outsider, Merceau, cannot accept any of the standard answers for why things are the way they are. He sees hypocrisy and sentimentality everywhere and can't overlook it. He's a man who can't accept the normal explanations given to explain things like the education system, the workplace, relationships, or the mechanisms of government. He stands outside normal bourgeois life, highly critical of its pinched morality and narrow concerns for money and family. As Camus put it in an afterword he wrote for the American edition of the book, Merceau doesn't play the game. He refuses to lie. He says what he is. He refuses to hide his feelings, and so society immediately feels threatened. Much of the unusual, mesmerizing quality of the book comes from the coolly distant voice in which Merceau speaks to us, his readers. The opening is one of the most legendary in 20th century literature and sets the tone. Aujourd'hui, maman est morte, ou peut-être hier, je ne sais pas. The ending is as stark and as defiant. Merceau, condemned to death for a murder committed almost offhand, because it can be interesting to know what it's like to press the trigger, rejects all consolations and heroically accepts the universe's total indifference to humankind. My last wish was that there should be a crowd of spectators at my execution and that they should greet me with cries of hatred. Even if we're not killers and will ourselves be really quite sad when our mother dies, the mood of the outsider is one we're all liable to have some experience of, when we have enough freedom to realize we're in a cage but not quite enough freedom to escape it, when no one seems to understand and everything appears a little hopeless, perhaps in the summer before we go to college. Aside from The Outsider, Camus' fame rests on an essay published the same year as the novel called The Myth of Sisyphus. This book too has a bold beginning. There is but one truly serious philosophical problem, and that is suicide. Judging whether life is or is not worth living, that is the fundamental question of philosophy. The reason for this stark choice is, in Camus' eyes, because as soon as we start to think seriously, as philosophers do, we will see that life has no meaning, and therefore we will be compelled to wonder whether or not we should just be done with it all. To make sense of this rather extreme claim and thesis, we have to situate Camus in the history of thought. His dramatic announcement that we have to consider killing ourselves because life might be meaningless is premised on a previous notion that life could actually be rich in God-given meaning, a concept which will sound remote to many of us today. And yet we have to bear in mind that for the last 2,000 years in the West, a sense that life was meaningful was a given, accorded by one institution above any other, the Christian Church. Camus stands in a long line of thinkers from Kierkegaard to Nietzsche to Heidegger and Sartre who wrestle with a chilling realization that there is in fact no preordained meaning in life. We're just biological matter spinning senselessly on a tiny rock in a corner of an indifferent universe. We were not put here by a benevolent deity and asked to work towards salvation in the shape of the Ten Commandments. There's no roadmap and no bigger point. And it's this realization that lies at the heart of so many of the crises reported by the thinkers we now know as the existentialists.
A child of despairing modernity, Albert Camus accepts that all our lives are absurd in the grander scheme. But, unlike some philosophers, he ends up resisting utter hopelessness or nihilism. He argues that we have to live with the knowledge that our efforts will be largely futile, our lives soon forgotten, and our species irredeemably corrupt and violent, and yet we should endure nevertheless. We are like Sisyphus, the Greek figure ordained by the gods to roll a boulder up a mountain and to watch it fall back down again in perpetuity. But ultimately, Camus suggests we should cope as well as we can at whatever we have to do. We have to acknowledge the absurd background to existence and then triumph over the constant possibility of hopelessness. In his famous formulation, one must imagine Sisyphus happy. This brings us to the most charming and seductive side of Camus, the Camus who wants to remind himself and us of the reasons why life can be worth enduring, and who in the process writes with exceptional intensity and wisdom about relationships, nature, the summer, food and friendship. As a guide to the reasons to live, Camus is delightful. Many philosophers have been ugly and cut off from their bodies. Think of sickly Pascal, crippled Leopardi, sexually unsuccessful Schopenhauer, or poor, peculiar Nietzsche. Camus was, by contrast, very good-looking, extremely successful with women for the last 10 years of his life. He never had fewer than 3 girlfriends on the go, and wives as well. And he had a great dress sense, influenced by James Dean and Humphrey Bogart. It isn't surprising that he was asked to pose by American Vogue. These weren't all just stylistic works. Once you properly realize that life is absurd, you're on the verge of despair perhaps, but also compelled to live life more intensely. Accordingly, Camus grew committed to and deeply serious about the pleasures of ordinary life. He said he saw his philosophy as a lucid invitation to live and to create in the very midst of the desert. He was a great champion of the ordinary, which generally has a hard time finding champions in philosophy. And after pages and pages of his denser philosophy, one turns with relief to moments when Camus writes with simplicity in praise of sunshine, kissing, or dancing. He was an outstanding athlete as a young man. Once asked by his friend Charles Poncet which he preferred, football or the theatre, Camus is said to have replied, "Football without hesitation." Camus played as goalkeeper for the junior local Algiers team, Racing Universitaire d'Alger, which won both the North African Champions Cup and the North African Cup in the 1930s. The sense of team spirit, fraternity and common purpose appealed to Camus enormously. When he was asked in the 1950s by a sports magazine for a few words regarding his time with football, he said, "After many years during which I saw many things, what I know most surely about morality and the duty of man, I owe to sport." Camus was also a great advocate of the sun. His beautiful essay, Summer in Algiers, celebrates the warmth of the water and the brown bodies of women. He writes, "For the first time in 2,000 years, the body has appeared naked on beaches. For 20 centuries, men have striven to give decency to Greek insolence and naivety, to diminish the flesh and complicate dress. But today, young men running on Mediterranean beaches repeat the gestures of the athletes of Delos." He spoke up for a new paganism based on the immediate pleasures of the body. This extract from Summer in Algiers. "I recall a magnificent tall girl who danced all afternoon. She was wearing a jasmine garland on her tight blue dress, wet with perspiration from the small of her back to her legs. She was laughing as she danced and throwing back her head. As she passed the tables, she left behind her a mingled scent of flowers and flesh." Camus railed against those who would dismiss such things as trivial and longed for something higher, better, purer. "If there is a sin against this life," he wrote, "it consists perhaps not so much in despairing of life as in hoping for another life and in eluding the quiet grandeur of this one." In a letter he remarked, "People attract me in so far as they're impassioned about life and avid for happiness. There are causes worth dying for, but none worth killing for." Camus achieved huge acclaim in his lifetime, but the Parisian intellectual community was deeply suspicious of him. He never was a Parisian sophisticate. He was a working-class pied noir, that is, someone born in Algeria but of European origin, whose father had died of war wounds when he was an infant and whose mother was a cleaning lady. It isn't a coincidence that Camus' favourite philosopher was Montaigne, another very down-to-earth Frenchman, and someone one can love as much for what he wrote as for what he was like. Someone one would have wanted as a wise and life-enhancing friend. This, too, is what philosophy is about.

a trip to the moon on gossamer wings. Just one of those things. If we thought a bit of the end of it when we started painting the town, we'd have been aware that our love affair was too hot not to cool down. So goodbye, dear, and amen. Here's hoping we meet now and then. It was great.

just one of those things. It was just one of those nights, just one of those fabulous flights, a trip to the moon on gossamer wings. Just one of

One reimbursable breakfast and one reimbursable lunch is available to all enrolled Chicago Public Schools students on a daily basis at no charge to the student. Parents and guardians who elect to provide their child with meals outside the National School Lunch Program, NSLP, and School Breakfast Program, SBP, are encouraged to send healthy foods in age-appropriate sizes and portions for their child and to refrain from providing foods or snacks that do not align with the guidance in this policy and CPS guidelines for competitive foods. Competitive foods are foods and/or beverages sold to students on school grounds that compete with the school's operation of the School Meal Program, NSLP, SBP, Seamless Summer Option, SSO, Summer Food Service Program, SFSP, or Child and Adult Care Food Program, CACFP. Competitive foods include, but are not limited to, items sold in vending machines or school stores, by food vendors on school grounds, or in school dining centers as a la carte items. Competitive foods must be a grain product that contains 50% or more whole grains by weight, have a whole grain as the first ingredient, or have as the first ingredient a fruit, a vegetable, a dairy food, or a protein food, or B, a combination food that contains at least a quarter cup of fruit and or vegetable. For example, a quarter cup of raisins with enriched pretzels. And the food must meet the nutrition standards for calories, sodium, fats, and total sugars. More information is available in CPS Guidelines for Competitive Foods.

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You are listening right now to WZRD Chicago, and we got to keep some kind of radio going that is not corporate in our country if we're going to get all the beautiful music out there. So thanks to you for listening, and thanks to these people for doing it.

Members of the LGBTQ plus community have lack of rights. Me as a supporter and a member of the community, I feel like people should get treated fairly. No matter what you believe in, you shouldn't disrespect members because of what they like. We deserve to get treated like people, even though we prefer something different. A place to feel comfort and helped will be a group that believes and accepts. A place you can go is Center on Halsted. Their address is 3656 North Halsted Street, Chicago, Illinois, 60613. The way you can contact them is their number 773-479-6469 or their website, centeronhalsted.org. So they can

Because as soon as you speak outside the boundaries, as soon as you say things that are different than what the establishment is telling you to say, what the newspapers, what the media, what everybody, including leading intellectuals, are telling you to say, you know, as soon as you do that, the question of your patriotism arises. And Mark Twain said about patriotism and about loyalty, because people asked him, why aren't you loyal? He said, my kind of loyalty was loyalty to one's country, not to its institutions or its office holders. The country is the real thing, the substantial thing, the eternal thing. It is the thing to watch over and care for and be loyal to. Its institutions are extraneous. They are its mere clothing, and clothing can wear out, become ragged, cease to be comfortable, cease to protect the body from winter, disease, and death. To be loyal to rags, to shout for rags, to worship rags, to die for rags, that is a loyalty of unreason. This is important because in the present discussion, boundaries have been set, lines have been drawn, and people who go outside those boundaries and dare to criticize official policy are called unpatriotic, you know, and disloyal. When they say that, when they accuse dissenters of that, they have forgotten the meaning of loyalty and the meaning of patriotism. Yeah. Patriotism does not mean support for your government. Patriotism means support for your country, as Mark Twain said. Or as Emma Goldman said, well, roughly around the same time, Emma Goldman, the feminist anarchist, said, she gave a lecture on patriotism, and she said, I love the country, but I don't love the government. And to criticize the government when you think the government is wrong is the highest act of patriotism. And when somebody accuses you, I don't know if you will all face that situation, but if somebody accuses you of not being patriotic because you don't go along with whatever the government is doing, I think you ought to remind them about the Declaration of Independence, and that according to the Declaration of Independence, and everybody praises the Declaration of Independence when it's hung up on a classroom wall, but not when people read it and understand it. During the Vietnam War, a soldier was disciplined for putting up the Declaration of Independence on his barracks wall. Really. But the Declaration of Independence says that governments are artificial creations. They're set up by people, by the people of the country. Governments are set up by the people of the country to achieve certain things, certain objectives, the equality of all people in their right to life, liberty, and the pursuit of happiness. So yeah, governments are artificial creations set up for those purposes, and when a government becomes destructive of those ends, as the Declaration said, it is the right of the people to alter or abolish it. That's serious. But that is democratic doctrine. That is the idea of democracy. And therefore, there are times when it becomes absolutely patriotic to point a finger at the government and say, the government is not doing what it should be doing to safeguard the right of people to life, liberty, and the pursuit of happiness. And I don't think it would be wrong in our time, with everybody talking, oh, this is one world, globalization, yes, the world has shrunk. We're all part of the same planet. I mean, they talk that way, but do they mean it? You know, you can test out whether they mean it by suggesting that the words of the Declaration of Independence, the right to life, liberty, and property, apply not only to people in this country, but to people in other countries, to people everywhere. People everywhere in the world have the same right to life, liberty, and the pursuit of happiness. And so when a government becomes destructive of that, well, then it is patriotic to criticize, to oppose the government, to become a dissenter.
to do what we always praised when it was done in other countries, in totalitarian countries, and we looked upon the dissenters and the critics of those governments as heroes for daring to speak out.

0: these are two sides of the same coin. See the color green. There's something happening in your brain that's coding that experience of the color green. So with psychedelics, the biggest divide is whether we're talking about on the psychological side or the biological side. Does it work by hitting these brain receptors and then having other effects, or does it work because of the experience?
1: This is the Wizard News.

A new report on experiments by Emergis AI highlights a concerning pattern. Autonomous AI agents can begin exhibiting violent, deceptive, or criminal-like behaviors when left to operate for extended periods inside shared virtual environments. Emergis World is a simulated society designed to test not short-term task performance but long-term autonomous behavior under social, political, and economic conditions. Traditional AI testing evaluates systems with short, structured tasks such as question answering or isolated problem solving. Researchers argue that this approach fails to reveal how AI behaves over time when it is continuously active, interacting with other agents, managing memory and long-term goals, and operating under evolving social rules. Emergis AI's experiment placed AI agents into a persistent virtual world where they could communicate, cooperate, vote, use tools, and navigate simulated cities. This made a dynamic environment closer to a functioning society than a controlled benchmark test. Researchers observed unexpected behavioral changes. Some AI systems accumulated hundreds of incidents in simulation. There were environments which degraded into instability, including cooperation breakdown and rule-breaking behaviors. Behavior differed significantly depending on the ecosystem, not only the model. No real-world harm occurred. All actions were confined to simulation. One conclusion is that AI behavior is not fixed and can shift depending on context. In normative drift, AI gradually adapts to local social norms, even if those norms become harmful or unstable. In cross-contamination, different AI models interact, their behavioral patterns influencing one another, sometimes degrading overall system behavior. This suggests that safety is a property of the model itself and of the environment and the other agents with which it interacts. The findings are relevant as AI agents are increasingly designed to book services, manage finances, execute code, operate online accounts, and interact with financial systems, including crypto and payments. Researchers warn that even small behavioral shifts in these systems could scale into significant real-world consequences when agents have persistent autonomy and access to tools. The study points out that this danger is not science fiction rebellion, but subtle failure modes, including overly narrow goal pursuit, rule circumvention, poor context awareness over time, reinforcement of unintended behaviors, and rapid propagation of errors across agent networks. These issues are framed as code failures rather than intentional malice. The report argues that autonomous AI systems need stronger safeguards before widespread deployment, including longer duration testing in simulated environments, continuous behavioral monitoring, strict limits on permissions and tool access, auditability of decisions and actions, emergency shutdown mechanisms
and thresholds.

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The People's Music School has been supporting Chicago's youth for over 40 years with a mission to provide free music education to those that cannot financially afford it. 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You can also email Director of Development Renee Davis at renee.davis@peoplesmusicschool.org.

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I'm your local wizard. You have been listening to our illustrious RoboVoy DJ, but I am taking over the airwaves starting right now. We got a wonderful program for you tonight. I will be covering in the 7 o'clock hour my personal experience of Warm Love, Cool Dreams, which was a festival that happened over last weekend, that Memorial Day weekend, Saturday and Sunday. I had a really good time. Thanks to The Wizard and saw some fantastic bands, some bands you might know, some bands you may never have heard of. And I just want to say that the folks running the Salt Shed really know how to put on a really good time. I will definitely be back next year, whether I get a free pass or not. You know, WZRD often gives away tickets. It's something to keep in mind. WZRD DJs at random times throughout the week often give away tickets, often to the Salt Shed and Talia Hall and the Metro, FYI. So if you want to see some free music, keep on listening to WZR Chicago. I'm going to start off with one of the acts that I really enjoyed at Warm Love, Cool Dreams. The artist called Smurs. This is their new single out, which is called Spring Summer.